0: It's Thursday, May 7th. Niraj, welcome to The Daily.
1: Hey, thank you. Thanks for having me.
0: So, Niraj, I want to start this conversation with you explaining to us why the death of this airline has struck such a chord with people.
1: Yeah, I mean, Spirit Airlines was this symbol of affordable travel in America. It allowed people to take trips that they couldn't otherwise afford. For a large segment of the population, it was the only way for them to be able to fly to places. And the end came really suddenly. They decided late last week it was time to wind down, and by Saturday morning, they shut down. That left 17,000 people who were directly employed or indirectly employed by Spirit out of work, tens of thousands of people who had tickets no longer had flights, and it left a gaping hole in the airline market.
0: I wonder if you could rewind the clock a little bit and tell us about where this airline came from. Like, what was its origin story, and how did it end up symbolizing low-cost air travel in the United States?
1: Yeah, so Spirit's origin actually dates all the way back to the 60s. It started as a trucking company. They got into travel. They got into charter flights. They renamed to Spirit Airlines in 92, but most people didn't really know who they were. It wasn't until the mid-2000s that Spirit adopted the business model that we all know it for, and that's the ultra-low-cost air travel model. The idea is simple. You just cut costs as much as you can, and you pass that along to passengers in the form of cheap fares. It was popularized in Europe by Ryanair, which is still going strong today, and they thought that they could bring it to the U.S. with success.
0: And can you just explain that model? Like, what did they do or cut to actually keep those ticket prices so low?
1: Yeah, they did a lot. The key thing that they did, which we all know them for, is unbundling.
2: Why should we have to raise everybody's ticket price when only some people want to eat or drink on board? We don't think that's fair. We think it gives customers more choice.
1: And the real champion of this idea was Spirit's chief executive at the time, Ben Baldanza.
2: Customers are welcome to bring water on the plane with them. We're not stopping that, but we sell what we sell.
1: They started to separate everything out so that seat assignments cost extra money. Even water, you're paying for carry-ons, having them print your boarding pass. But the seat itself could be really cheap. So if you didn't need some of those things, you could actually buy a really dear cheap ticket.
0: I didn't realize this, that they literally charge you to print your boarding pass. It's like they're charging for everything except flying. Like, everything else is considered a luxury just to keep the ticket as cheap as possible.
1: Right. And the idea is that, you know, some people don't need it. They're happy to pull it up on their phones, or they don't need customer service. So why would they pay the extra fee for it?
2: I recognize our airline's not for everyone. If you want to be coddled in the airport, if you want an enormous amount of legroom, if you want a free Coke, we're not your airline. And we're not built to be that airline. But if you want to save $150 round trip, we're a great deal. Come fly us.
1: And they publicized this all with these racy, provocative ads. One of them was what they called the MILF sale. That's an acronym that some people may know. It's kind of a raunchy meaning.
0: Yep, from American Pie, I believe.
1: Yeah, exactly right. But for Spirit, you know, it means many islands, low fares.
3: A gross expression taken from the movie American Pie was adopted by Spirit Airlines.
1: I mean, you know, and they go viral, right? I mean, they're not only getting a lot of attention on their own, but, you know, news organizations start to cover them.
4: Spirit Airlines has a $69 campaign that, you know, if you don't understand the 69 reference, then Google it.
1: They start selling tickets for numbers that, you know, have other meanings for, you know, let's say $69.
0: I didn't know any of this. I am horrified.
4: Social media. Media is buzzing about this. On our Fox 29 Facebook page, Lori wrote, "How about grow up?" Victoria wrote, "I read the ad and kept waiting to be shocked. So much hoopla over that."
1: And Spirit starts to get a lot of attention. People start to kind of get to know this airline.
0: Right. More ads mean more controversy, means more news coverage, which means more attention. But beyond all of that, how was the actual business model received? Like, given the fact that the business model itself was kind of a novel idea here in the United States.
1: Yeah, there was a lot of skepticism. Consumers saw it as nickel and diming them. Investors had doubts that people would really want to fly on an airline like this, or that the model could work. And they were the butt of a lot of jokes.
5: This is pretty crazy here. Spirit Airlines is considering a new fee to talk with a human face-to-face during check-in. Yeah. Which explains the company's new slogan, Spirit Airlines. Why are you flying Spirit Airlines?
6: weird.
1: I mean, on late night shows, the idea that like you would have to pay for a water bottle while flying or a printed boarding pass, I mean, it just was outrageous.
7: The CEO of Spirit Airlines said people shouldn't come to Spirit if they want lots of legroom. He said, we call it Spirit Airlines because there's only enough room for your spirit. And if I'm being honest, even that's going to get a little crushed.
1: But, you know, they embraced it. And when they got criticism, they would push back and say, look, we're here to make travel affordable. That's what this is about. And take it or leave it. And it was slow at first, but then people start to fly in Spirit and it starts to pick up. And they go public in 2011. And by the next year, they're flying about 10 million passengers. They're doing really well. And by 2016, they're up to 20 million passengers. I mean, they are stealing travelers from other airlines. But there's also this idea that they're bringing people in off the sidelines. So people who normally wouldn't be flying, but they see an opportunity because the flights are cheap enough. They might be making that choice instead of ordering takeout. And this is something that Ben Baldanza himself says, is he's like, we're not necessarily competing just with other airlines. We're competing with other forms of spending. And this new approach that Spirit has is starting to affect the wider industry, where when Spirit enters an airport for the first time, you see fares drop. Other airlines have to compete, and so they have to reduce their fares. It actually becomes the subject of academic study. It's called the Spirit effect.
0: So Niraj, it sounds like at least for a while, Spirit was really making progress, revolutionizing travel. When did things start going south?
1: Well, a few things start to happen. The first big thing is that Spirit becomes a victim of its own success. They can't be ignored anymore, and they're flying in a lot of places where the big airlines are flying too. And so the big airlines introduced something called basic economy, which is basically a Spirit competing fare. It comes with a lot of restrictions. It doesn't include a checked bag or carry-on bag. You often can't pick your own seat, but you can pay for those, right? Just like Spirit. But the problem is that these bigger airlines, they also have a lot of resources. So
0: right, because if you have a choice between United and Spirit and they cost the same, you're probably going to go with the bigger airline.
1: Right. Spirit may be flying on a route twice a day and United might fly the same route eight times. If your flight gets canceled, there's a backup. There's also customer service. There's all these other benefits for flying with the big airlines. And so if you're looking at the same cost, you might be inclined to choose them. And that poses a really big problem for Spirit. They can't really lower fares much more than they already have. And so to compete with the big airlines, they have to start to improve quality. They have to get you to where you're going on time more often. They have to have better customer service. And that's expensive. And that puts a lot of pressure on Spirit's business model. And keep in mind also, the big guys, they have more profitable seats at the front of the plane, so they can subsidize the basic economy seats. Spirit doesn't have that.
0: Right. Spirit does not have a $2,000 business class seat.
1: Exactly. Yeah.
0: Okay. So they're feeling the heat from the bigger airlines. Tell us sort of what happens from there.
1: Yeah. So, you know, the pandemic obviously hurts all airlines equally, but then there's this faster than expected recovery. People really want to travel. And so there's this fierce competition going on, and that keeps fares low. Makes it hard for Spirit to earn a profit. At the same time, a lot of pilots end up retiring during the pandemic, but then, you know, in the years after, airlines really need them back. And so they end up paying a lot more to stay competitive. So they're in this position where costs are rising, competition is fierce, and there are all these other problems that they're just having to deal with. And so then they decide they need to do something to get back on track.
0: We'll be right back.
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0: This is The Daily. I'm Rachel Abrams. Back to my conversation with Niraj Chokshi about the death of Spirit Airlines and whether the forces that killed it could affect other air carriers. Okay, so at this point, Niraj, it sounds like Spirit is really getting squeezed in a whole bunch of different ways. What do they do to try to get back on track?
1: Yeah, well, one thing they try to do is they actually try to merge with one of their rivals, Frontier Airlines, which is another budget carrier. They announced this in 2022, and the thinking was that they're struggling, things are hard, but if they could create this big national low-cost carrier,

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2: Anti-competitive.
3: Okay, so merger doesn't happen. Where does Spirit go from here?
2: So they file for bankruptcy in 2024. They get out of bankruptcy in 2025, but then file for bankruptcy again in 2025. And then coming into this year, the Iran war starts, and that sends fuel prices skyrocketing. And Spirit has a plan to get out of bankruptcy, but then it seems like with fuel prices this high, that plan is just not going to work.
3: Right. That would be a challenge for any airline to suddenly have to shoulder these rising fuel costs, but especially a challenge for an airline that has just gone through two bankruptcies and is really trying to keep its costs low to stay competitive.
2: Exactly. Labor costs have already gone up. Fuel costs are now going up. Those are the two biggest costs for any airline. And so the Trump administration steps in and they say, what can we do? These are a lot of jobs. This is an important airline to the economy.
3: And on top of that, presumably the optics of this do not look great, right? Having an airline, specifically an airline that caters to working class people, go under because of a war started under the Trump administration.
2: Exactly. And they float this idea of a $500 million lifeline. The government would step in and lend the company that money. But the government wants protection. They don't want to lend money with no strings attached. They want to get preferential treatment over the other lenders that have lent Spirit money. And Spirit's existing lenders don't love that idea. So they continue talking. But late last week, it becomes clear that there's not really a path forward. There's just not a deal to be done. And so Spirit's lenders tell Spirit, we think it's time for you to wind down. And, they have to move quickly. Airlines are expensive. You can't announce that an airline's going to shut down weeks in advance because a lot of people are going to start to peel away. And so on Friday, they continue flying. They fly 50,000 people. The last flight in lands in Dallas just after midnight. And Saturday morning at just after 2 a.m., they announce, we're done. Spirit Airlines is shut down.
3: So Niraj, we mentioned earlier in our conversation that there's been this outpouring of grief from people who travel, who took Spirit, who are so sad that it has gone away. Can you just describe for us, what did that grief look like? What did it sound like since Spirit announced that it was going under on Saturday?
2: Yeah, I think the immediate reaction for some people was surprise. We heard from people at airports on Saturday who had no idea this was coming and showed up and, very quickly had to figure out how they were going to get home. But I think, as frustrated as people were at times with Spirit, I think people really started to understand its place and appreciated it for what it was.
4: This is a sad day. Thousands of people that really depend on this low-cost airline to travel that may not have otherwise gone anywhere.
2: And I think seeing it gone is sad for a lot of people.
5: Spirit was good for, the working consumer who loves to travel, who knows how to pack light. I've taken Spirit a lot of places.
2: And, looking online, you see this outpouring of tributes to Spirit.
6: This is kind of heartbreaking because whenever I wanted to get a cheap last minute flight somewhere, I'd be like, let's check Spirit. And now I won't be able to do that.
2: And there were a lot of travelers out there who were able to go on vacation because of airlines like Spirit.
3: Mm.
5: Spirit never did me wrong. Do you understand how much flights cost nowadays? On some real stuff, flights are super expensive.
2: And so it really did have a place for people.
7: So my name is Colleen Burns, and I am a Spirit Airlines flight attendant. And I was, which sounds crazy to say, I was Spirit Airlines flight attendant for 10 years. I had actually just started my 11th year with the company.

0: we had so many first-time flyers, so many families, so many people that never would have gotten the opportunity to fly if it wasn't for us. And I really loved that we had a carrier that was able to offer that to people, that you got your seat and like you were able to fly the $49 round trip ticket and hop on a flight for the weekend to see your family that you normally wouldn't have been able to do because all you cared about was getting from point A to point B safely. You didn't need the super fancy seats. You didn't need the pretzel snacks. You didn't need the single pour of Coca-Cola. Like, it was about getting there and it was about the journey that you were going to have once you got there. We were able to connect people that otherwise wouldn't have been able to afford to be connected.
1: What is your diagnosis ultimately, Niraj, about what Spirit's downfall was?
2: It's definitely death by a thousand cuts. I mean, Spirit just had an unforgiving few years and they just could not catch a break. They couldn't get stable footing. But, you know, I think it also shows that this business model itself is really unforgiving. There's not a lot of buffer. And so if one too many things go wrong, it's hard to recover.
1: I want to talk about what Spirit's demise means for the future of air travel more broadly. Like, since they came on the scene, there have been other low-cost budget airlines like Frontier and Allegiant. So what does the collapse of Spirit mean for those guys, if anything?
2: It's a mixed picture. So you mentioned Allegiant, and they actually adopted this model around the same time as Spirit. And they have actually done pretty well. They just actually are in the middle of acquiring another airline, Sun Country. And part of the reason for their success is, unlike Spirit, Allegiant was able to stay off the radar of the big airlines. About 75% of their routes, they have zero competition.
1: Mm.
2: But, you know, others, not so much. Frontier, like Spirit, is facing a lot of the same problems.
1: I do wonder also about the bigger airlines, the Uniteds, the Americans, etc. Like, I do wonder whether the bigger guys will now have just that much less incentive to offer competitive low-cost fares. Do you foresee that happening?
2: Yeah. The experts that I talk to do think that fares are going to rise. And they say that to some extent, that probably was going to happen anyway. Fuel costs have gone up. Airlines have to cover that. But for the big airlines, they're so much more focused on the elite traveler. They have really discovered that in the last few years, that if they invest in those people who are willing to spend a lot of money, they can earn a lot of profit. And it's worked exceptionally well for airlines like Delta and United. They've invested in lounges. They've invested in their loyalty programs. They've invested in fancy seats and plane renovations, and it's really paying off.
1: It's interesting because it feels as though what you are describing is a real widening of the division that already exists in air travel and so many other facets of American life between the haves and the have-nots.
2: Yeah, you know, I mean, Spirit in its early years really democratized air travel, but even before it shut down, Spirit was embracing catering to the premium traveler. They last summer announced plans to add premium seats at the front of their planes, and they actually started to rebundle their fares so that you could buy a single ticket that included a lot of the things that they once stripped out. So even before Spirit went under, we were already starting to see a retreat from that business model that was just sharply focused on low costs and low fares. And so there's this sense that, yeah, maybe the industry is headed in a direction where it's not as focused on serving everybody.
1: Niraj, thank you so much.
2: Thank you.
1: Niraj Chokshi covers aviation and other transportation industries for the New York Times.
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1: 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I'm Rachel Abrams. 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
15: Back in 2015, Elon Musk and Sam Altman got the idea to start a nonprofit AI lab. The goal was to develop artificial general intelligence to benefit all humanity. The lab would also make its technology open source, so they called it OpenAI. That's according to a complaint filed by Elon Musk, who has since parted ways with the organization. He is now suing OpenAI, its CEO, Sam Altman, and its president, Greg Brockman, saying they have abandoned the founding principles of the organization in pursuit of profits. They are currently facing off in federal court in the Northern District of California. Paresh Dave of Wired has been in the courtroom. I asked him what the core of Musk's case is.
17: Musk is saying that there was a charitable trust that existed. This agreement, when he made donations totaling eventually around $38 million over several years, that there was this implicit agreement that it would further a nonprofit that would develop AI research for the benefit of humanity, and that no, you know, individual would benefit from this nonprofit. And in turn, he says OpenAI has a for-profit entity. A nonprofit is still in control, but it has this for-profit entity that actually holds all the intellectual property, all the technology, all the employees. And there are people who have become very wealthy. And Elon says that that is not what he intended. And his donations were abused. People were unjustly enriched. And that is very concerning to him.
15: Well, how has the OpenAI team responded to Musk's allegations?
17: OpenAI says that a nonprofit still exists, and that that nonprofit is still very much in control. And that nonprofit is probably the largest foundation in the world because it has a quarter of the ownership of OpenAI, the for-profit. Therefore, the mission is very much being fulfilled in OpenAI's view.
15: This is a trial about one company with some wildly big personalities involved. What do you feel like is at stake for the broader tech industry?
17: I would say one of the biggest takeaways from this trial is we're learning how these billionaires operate, how these huge personalities need their egos to be managed by a whole cast of characters around them. Satya Nadella is expected to testify next week, the Microsoft CEO, so we're going to get even more insight. But the takeaway for the broader tech industry, I think, is that there are people like Elon Musk now that have the wealth, they have the resources to exert influence and cause headaches for companies in the spirit of holding them accountable. And I think ultimately that's a good thing. You know, Elon maybe is not the best plaintiff, but the fact that he is trying to hold a nonprofit accountable to its mission, it's hard to argue with that in some ways.
15: That's Paresh Dave at Wired. Jesus Alvarado produced this episode. I'm Stephanie Hughes, and that's Marketplace Tech. This is APM.
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18: My name is James Vincent, and I'm a writer and a journalist based in London.
19: And James, you've had the distinct privilege of doing something most of us still haven't yet done, which is you recently got to meet a bunch of robots. How many robots did you meet?
18: I lost count after the first few, I'll be honest. I met a bunch of very nice robots, and they were all very kind to me, and they treated me with, you know, great nobility and grace. No, I met a few from two of the leading companies in the US. One is called Aptronic, and another is called Agility Robotics. And they make two very different styles of robot. Well, I mean, they're both humanoids in that they, you know, they resemble a human, arms, legs, etc. But Agility is very much focused on the warehouse, and their robots look a little bit more inhuman. They have those backward-facing knees.
20: This may look like your average American warehouse, but Agility Robotics claims it's actually the world's first factory for humanoid robots.
21: Its weird grasshopper-like legs allow it to crouch and pick up items off the floor, and it can surprisingly handle stairs as well.
18: Aptronic make a more general-purpose robot that looks much more like a human in terms of, you know, normal sort of body proportions, stands upright, you look it eye-to-eye, or eye-to-unblinking robot eye, whatever that might be.
20: 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He's designed to work alongside humans in a factory and help alleviate taxing and physical labor.
22: The goal is that he's going to start doing work here on Earth, but then long term, going to the space station, from the space station to the moon, Mars, and beyond.
18: I got to meet them, shake hands. I played Ikakok. Do you know this?
19: No.
18: Rock, paper, scissors is what it is. Sorry.
19: Oh.
18: It's called Ikakok sometimes in the UK.
19: I did not know that. That's, yeah. I thought we were going to talk about robots, but that's now the most fun fact you've given us.
18: Yeah, you go ick, ack, ock. Yeah, and then you throw whether it's rock, paper, or scissors. Anyway, they come
19: to us for one thing, but we give them something else, you know?
18: Exactly. And I also got, this was my heart's content. You know, I was so wanted to do this. I wanted to kick a robot.
23: Kicking robots happens to be an efficient method of testing a machine's balance. In recent years, as robots have become increasingly sophisticated, their makers have gone from kicking them to shoving them, tripping them, even hitting them with folding chairs.
18: I had that burning urge inside me that I want to get my own back before they obviously take over the world.
19: So the robots were nice to you, but you weren't that nice to them.
18: Oh, I was horrible. I was terrible. They're going to be coming for me in the future. I have no doubt about that at all. They didn't actually let me kick a robot. I'm very sad to say that. They said it might be a bit of a safety hazard. So I got to poke one very hard with a big stick instead. And that was the next best thing.
19: Did it tip over?
18: No, it didn't. This was the creepy thing about it. Okay, so they gave me this sort of, you know, very high-tech stick, which was, I think, you know, a broom handle with a bit of safety foam taped on the end of it. And they said, give it a shove, give it a punt, see how hard you can push it. And I was very nervous about this because they told me that this was, you know, one of their prototype humanoids. It was worth hundreds of thousands of dollars and all the rest of it. And, you know, if I knock it down and it breaks, that's great copy, but it's also the end of my access to this company. They're not going to be pleased. So I gave it a shove, and it sort of wobbled, and they were like, no, you can do it harder than that, and I gave it as hard as I could. And it staggered backwards, and it did this amazing thing. I mean, like, completely normal, obviously. Whenever you've pushed a human, you know what it's like. They stagger backwards, they throw their arms up in the air, and they regain their equilibrium. And it was just such an uncanny moment to see a robot mimic so perfectly, to my eyes, the movements of a human. And I remember doing this and having it sort of stagger backwards and then trot back up to me, look me right in the face, and I was like, oh gosh, you know, these things are real.
19: And what are they meant to do, James?
18: Well, humanoid robots. I mean, if you believe the pitch decks and the hype men, they're meant to do everything. They're meant to do anything that an able-bodied human can do. They're meant to slot right into the workplace. They're meant to sort packages. They're meant to bolt on car doors, anything and everything. This is the pitch. This is why they are built like humans, because they want these machines.
19: Creatures!
18: I know, you know what I mean.
19: You've been robot-pilled.
18: I've been robot-pilled, yes. But they want them to do anything that a human laborer can do, and, you know, that's a big ask.
19: Who's trying? Who's asking the robots to do it all right now?
18: A lot of companies in the US and in China, mainly. These are the two leaders in the robotic space. It used to be mainly startups, I would say, but actually now we're seeing more of the big tech companies move into this space as well. Sometimes they're just doing little bits of research. You know, Meta recently bought a robotics startup.
0: On May 1st, Meta acquired a startup called ARI, Assured Robot Intelligence. 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
2: Meta wants to be the Android or Qualcomm of the humanoid industry, empower the underpinnings, the software, the hardware, the artificial intelligence, the sensor stack, the compute, for the whole industry.
18: Google has been doing stuff with robots for ages. It's been, you know, testing its AI out on them.
3: Google's DeepMind unit announcing a partnership with Boston Dynamics as humanoid robotics steal the show at CES.
4: They're really dexterous. They're doing some really intricate stuff like folding origami or like packing lunch.
18: And Tesla, it's Elon Musk's obsession, or one of them, alongside colonizing Mars.
24: My prediction is that there'll be more robots than people.
18: And he thinks that Optimus, which is the name of Tesla's robot, is going to be, you know, he makes all sorts of wild claims. It's going to be the most productive, the most profitable product ever invented.
24: I think everyone on Earth is going to have one and going to want one. Who wouldn't want a robot to, you know, assuming it's very safe, watch over your kids, take care of your pet.
18: And I think this is, you know, typical Muskian hyperbole, but his interest is something that has moved the market hugely. And when he got involved, a lot of companies followed suit.
19: Even though, as you write about in your cover story from Harper's from a few months ago, when he got involved, it was sort of anticlimactic and quite boring. But even that presentation, in which I think a human dressed up as a robot was like dancing to some EDM,
18: yeah,
19: it created perhaps the hype that we're seeing now.
18: Yeah, so the event you're talking about was Tesla's AI Day. It does these sort of annual press jamborees. It shows off the new products and the roadmap to the public. This was in 2021. And prior to this, there had been increasing momentum and interest in humanoid robotics, helped very much by AI. But when Musk got involved, you know, he tends to move companies, or tries to move them, very, very fast. And so he didn't have a fully working prototype to show the press. And instead, infamously, famously, he had an individual in a spandex robot suit who, yeah, as you say, came up and did a dance to EDM, to dubstep, which dates it somewhat.
25: Thank you.
18: And he said, we're going to build these things.
25: We're setting it such that it is, at a mechanical level, at a physical level, you can run away from it. and most likely overpower it. So... hopefully that doesn't ever happen, but you never know.
18: And obviously, he's been working on prototypes since that came out. They were very quick to produce a working machine prototype, but they're kind of running up against the limitations of the technology at the moment, I would say. And we're sort of waiting on the latest version of Optimus, and that has been delayed several times. And I think we're beginning to see, okay, is it pure hype, or is there something coming out of it? And I think Musk and Tesla is very much being tested by this.
19: But we are hearing a lot more about these robots now than we were back in 2021 when Musk held that symposium or whatever it was, right? I mean,
18: yeah.
19: Why is it that we're seeing more of this stuff? Is it just because there are more robots now?
18: The big reason for why we're having this moment for humanoids at the moment is AI.
19: Mm.
18: The ChatGPT boom, and from deep learning, from these technologies that have enabled large language models or chatbots, a lot of people have thought that this is a transferable technology that we can plug into humanoid machines and other machines, and it can learn in the same way that chatbots have been able to learn to reproduce human speech. Now, the big thing that they're depending on is essentially robots in the past, you had to program them manually. You had to say, move your, you know, your arm here down this many degrees across like this and apply this much pressure. What you have with the new form of AI is that it learns these lessons by itself, essentially. You plug in a lot of data, you give it an output that you want, and it learns how to connect those pieces together. The hope is, from these companies, that if we get enough data, we will, quote-unquote, solve the problem of physical robotics, and we will have these machines that are multidextrous, capable of all these different tasks. And the big criticism of that is that robots are not in the same world as chatbots. Chatbots are dealing with text. If they make mistakes, you know, you talk to a chatbot even today and it will still make mistakes every now and again. When those mistakes are transferred to the physical world, they suddenly become a lot more potentially dangerous. You know, a big thing that a lot of companies are doing at the moment is they're saying, we're going to put these robots in the home. They are going to be the perfect robot butler, and they will take care of your dishes and your laundry and all the rest of it. Mm. If a chatbot gets something wrong when you're asking it to do some research, then it's not the biggest deal in the world. You may spot the error and correct it. If a robot gets something wrong when it is cleaning away your plates and dishes, if it breaks one in every 10 cups, are you going to be happy with that sort of that quality? No, I don't think so.
19: I feel like you spent a lot of time in your piece trying to suss out the hype versus the reality. Where do you land? Is this going to be our reality within, what, a few years? Or is this still, like, you know, flying cars or something of that sort?
18: I think it's nearer to flying cars than it is to, say, the chatbot side of things, where we've seen really rapid advances. You know, there has been a legitimate leap forward in terms of capabilities. However, that does not mean that we are matching the hype that is being pushed out by people like Elon Musk, by other leading companies who are saying, we're going to have one of these robots in your house next year, and it's going to be doing all the chores you need, and it'll never make a mistake, and it certainly won't fall over and kill your cat or something like this. Mm-hmm. I think those promises are just, they're not true. They're simply not true. I can see humanoid robots becoming a more common presence within both the work and the home over the next 10 plus years. Certainly. Absolutely, I can. But in the next 5 years, in the next 3 years, I really doubt it.
19: So we don't have to yet worry that, let's say, that robot you pushed over in Austin is going to come back and kill you in London anytime soon.
18: No. And I'm planning on moving to the country where there's going to be many muddy paths and sort of rivers that it has to cross over. You know what the English countryside is like. It's full of,
19: sure,
18: you know, forests and things like this. The robots, they will never find me.
19: You could just be playing Ik Ak Ok with your friends quietly and be undisturbed.
18: That's all we do.
19: St. James wrote Kicking Robots for Harper's. When we're back on Today Explained, we're going to ask a guy who's been tinkering in robotics for decades the essential question, why robot?
1: We all make plans, map out the direction we want our life to take, even fantasize about the future. It's only human, after all, to want to know what's ahead. But what happens when things go upside down? I'm Marty Moscowane, and next time on The Connection, our guest is Marissa Renee Lee, author of the new book, Waiting for Dawn. It's about how to live with uncertainty. The Connection, Friday at noon on WHYY and wherever you get your podcasts.
5: I'm Jeremy Hobson. Next time on The Middle, concerns over election integrity are coming from the political right.
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7: Donald Trump wants to send troops into American cities because he wants to be able to take control of the 2026 election.
5: So our question is, do you have confidence in the integrity of the midterm elections? That's next time on The Middle. Coming up next on WHYY.

0: Explained.
1: My name is Ken Goldberg, professor of engineering at UC Berkeley.
2: And
1: or professor, actually, let's do this. I'd actually like to rather be called a professor of robotics at UC Berkeley.
3: Good,
1: that's a
3: good.
1: Better, yeah, that sums it up a little better. I'm also an artist, if that matters, but yeah.
2: It does, it does.
1: Okay.
2: And I'm glad you made the clarification on the robotics side, because as far as I can tell, you've been into robots since before they were, I don't want to say cool, because something about robots has always been cool to us as humans, but at least since before they were so trendy as they are now.
1: Yeah, well, I've been interested in robots since I was a kid, but that was back in the days of the Jetsons in the 60s.
4: Here I am, sir. Yes, sir.
1: When, you know, I, like most kids, were just fascinated by the science fiction.
5: What are you?
6: I am a robot of the class M3, programmed to provide information and support to all Jupiter personnel.
1: My father was a tinkerer and an engineer also. He and I built a robot for it never worked, but it was ahead of its time back in the 70s. And I got interested in this. And when I was in college, there was a robot lab that I discovered. It used pen, and I got very excited. So I built a tactile sensor, a hand that could feel, to basically have it feel around for objects and try and determine what their shape was. I did some work on running machines, and then I started working on grasping in particular. I've been really, like I like to say, I've been studying the same problem for 45 years, which is how to pick up a glass. It turns out that's incredibly difficult to do reliably.
2: Why is it so difficult?
1: All right. Well, it all boils down to one word, uncertainty. Robots are uncertain. They are uncertain in the perception, so they can't see the glass very well, and they can't position where it is exactly in space. They have uncertainty in control, so they can't move their gripper exactly into a particular location in space, even if they could see it. And then there's a third uncertainty, which I call uncertainty in physics, which is that we don't know the frictional properties, the mass properties of the object, which actually turns out to be very important if you're going to grasp it. And all those conspire together, so they add up at the fingertips. So that's why robots today are better, but they still often are very clumsy.
2: And maybe you can help us understand, as someone who's been at this since you were tinkering in a garage, it sounds like, with your dad in the 70s. Why is it so important that a humanoid robot learn how to pick up a glass? Because here we are, people who can pick up a glass, for the most part.
1: Yeah. No, we do it very well, very naturally. We do it so effortlessly that it doesn't seem hard to us at all. Playing Go, on the other hand, seems extremely difficult, right?
7: There was an actual discussion whether computers could ever beat a grandmaster at chess.
8: They have that same discussion about Go, right?
7: Well, Go is much, much more complicated than chess, so...
9: Chess was solved, was cracked sort of 20 years ago. And then since then, Go has been one of the holy grails for AI research.
1: This is more of X paradox, that the things that are easy for us are hard for robots. And that AI is very good at playing Go, that's hard for us. Right? So it is a paradox. And yes, we do it, but we've evolved over 300 million years.
2: And why do you think it's so important that we help these humanoid robots figure out how to pick up a glass? Just for the sake of doing it, or is there some greater intention here? I mean, this is your life's work.
1: Yeah. So there's two schools of thought. There's a sort of scientific approach, which is like, how do we understand this in the same sense as why do we understand the distant nebula? It's a scientific question. But then there's the engineering question, which I'm more of an engineer. And it's like, let's get something to work. Like, we want these things to help us do work that we don't want to do. And in particular, things that are drudgery, for example, delivering packages faster so that we can get the stuff we want from, you know, our favorite vendor as soon as possible. So there's a shortage of workers. And this is another misconception. People are afraid that robots are going to put all the humans out of work. I don't believe that. I actually think there's a shortage of humans, especially humans who are willing to do a lot of the drudgery work in warehouses and factories and farms and cleaning hotel rooms, et cetera. And so robots can be very helpful there. And to do almost any of those jobs, the first thing they want is a robot to be able to grasp things. And so that's a very fundamental task.
2: I mean, devil's advocate, though.
1: Yeah.
2: I think a lot of people like their jobs at Costco stocking shelves that pay well and afford people health care. I mean, what is that person going to do when a robot replaces them in, I don't know, 10 years?
1: let me just say, I'm very sympathetic to that. I really do have a lot of concerns about the humans in this world and workers in particular. And I don't think robots are out to steal their jobs. And by the way, I think that's an old fear that people have about immigrants, and they now attach that to robots. I think that the bigger question is that we want machines to be able to do things to increase productivity. There's a lot of reasons where that's really desirable, and many, many companies want it. Actually, what seems to happen historically is that as new technologies come in, like the car, we thought it would wipe out all the blacksmiths, for example. But it turns out that actually it produced many more jobs, just new jobs, like jobs like building roads and fixing cars and selling cars, making cars. The unemployment rate has stayed relatively constant over the past century through all these inventions, the airplane, the TV, the computer, the internet. So I'm not an economist, but I'll just say, on coming back to why we want robots, it is something that we would love to have more capabilities. And there's been some changes in the last few years that make people more excited than they were before.
2: Help us understand why it's going to take so long. I mean, why do we have maybe self-driving cars already, but not humanoid robots that can competently pick up a glass?
1: Okay, good. So let's talk about that. One thing is that self-driving cars, remember, it's taken 20 years to get to the point of feasibility, and it still may not be cost-effective yet.
2: Right.
1: The reason it's a lot easier is that there you just essentially want to avoid hitting anything. That's the goal. And you have pretty good maps. You have a lot of other good information, and you can simulate that pretty well. Turns out that locomotion, which is walking, is similar. There again, you want to avoid stuff. You don't want to bump into things, but you want to do a backflip. That turns out to be pretty easy to simulate. And everybody sees that and they project ahead. It's understandable. It's human nature. Oh, robots can do this better than me, so therefore they can do everything better than me. And that is a fallacy because they can't stack a little group of blocks on sugar cubes on your table very reliably at all. And they can't pick up that glass. You see a lot of hands that look very human-like, right? They have very fast-moving joints, etc., and they look pretty human-like. But do they do anything interesting? I mean, how many times have you seen a robot hand tying up a sneaker?
2: Zero.
1: You haven't. That's right. And then sometimes you'll see them doing some task, maybe folding some laundry, but if you look closely, as my wife says, this is not acceptable laundry folding, you know? So that's what I'm getting at, which is these are very subtle skills. And we know that robots could do them with very simple grippers. And the existence proof for that, Sean, is robot surgery. And I really want to make it clear. People say, well, a robot took out my daughter's appendix. Well, that was a robot operated by a human. So there's a human driving that robot.
2: Right.
1: Now, the robot tools are very simple, just two grippers, but they could do incredible things when there's a human behind the wheel. But if you try and take the human out of the loop, as we've tried to do in our lab, then everything becomes much more difficult.
2: Do you see people in this field of robotics asking often if something should be done, or is it mostly just questions of if something could be done?
1: That's a very good, very, very deep question. And I think most of the engineers, the world I live in, people are asking if it can be done. I do have some concerns. Certainly about, you know, robots being used as weapons. You know that that's changed the landscape of warfare all over the world right now. And there's some very deep questions, but in the labs, in research labs, people are just trying to figure out how to get the robots to actually perform measurably better. But at the same time, it's not going to be possible. I do not believe you can say, okay, well, we should have a moratorium on research or stop the research or anything like that because someone else will do it. But I think the question is, you know, how can we be thoughtful? And there are people working on robot safety, which, by the way, turns out to be super important if you want to start a company, because you have to work with OSHA standards, et cetera. So that is a big issue. Let's see what happens. I'm an optimist, Sean. I really am. I think this technology is really interesting. It's moving in interesting directions, but I don't think it's going to wipe us out. And I don't think we have to worry about, you know, the robo-apocalypse.
0: Ken Goldberg is a robotics professor at UC Berkeley and an artist. Avis Hay Artsy made our show today. Julie Myers edited. David Tatasciore mixed. Gabriel Dunatov checked the facts. And Sean Rainswaram was the host for this episode of Today Explained.
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15: It's 8:59. Good evening. I'm Tom McDonald. Coming up next, the weekly live call-in show, The Middle, with host Jeremy Hobson. Stay tuned.

0: Welcome to The Middle. I'm Jeremy Hobson. The midterm elections, which will decide who controls Congress, are just 6 months away. But there are concerns on both the right and the left about whether they will be free and fair. Democrats worry that President Trump will use the power of the federal government to tip the scales. Republicans say without new voter ID requirements, the results can't be trusted. So do you have confidence in the integrity of our midterm elections? That's our question as we take your calls live at 844-4MIDDLE. That's 844-464-3353, or you can reach out at listentothemiddle.com. Joining us this hour, Tammy Patrick, Chief Programs Officer at the National Association of Election Officials, and USA Today Chief Political Correspondent Philip Bailey. Stay right there. The Middle starts right after the news.
1: Live from NPR News in Washington, I'm Ryland Barton. A program that deputizes local police to help ICE with immigration enforcement has grown rapidly since President Trump took office again. As NPR's Meg Anderson reports, Homeland Security is offering millions of dollars in incentives to police who participate.
2: DHS has promised to reimburse officer salaries, give bonuses to police for finding undocumented people, and money for new cars and equipment like fingerprint scanners and license plate readers. A recent report estimated that if every police agency gets what they've been promised, it could add up to as much as $2 billion this year alone. But DHS hasn't released much information on who has actually gotten funds. Felicity Rose with the advocacy group Forward .us says normally federal grants go through an open process and are tracked closely.
3: It's very, very concerning that there's so little transparency in this money.
2: DHS declined to give NPR more specifics. Meg Anderson, NPR News.
1: Campaign staffers bet on their own candidates and made thousands of dollars on prediction markets. As NPR's Luke Garrett reports, staffers use inside campaign information to bet with an edge and win big.
4: Two campaign staffers granted anonymity for fear of retribution said the method is simple. Campaign staffers would get an unreleased poll, use it to buy advantageous event contracts, and then sell their contracts once the poll was released and their contract price soared. One staffer admitted to doing this themselves. They won thousands, and their bet was verified by prediction market data reviewed by NPR. Current law bars prediction market bettors from using insider information to make money. But former commissioner at the Commodities Future Trading Commission, Kristen Johnson, doubted that the agency could police, quote, election positions. These bets raise serious questions about how campaign operatives can turn private information into a quick payday amid an unsettled legal landscape for prediction markets. Luke Garrett, NPR News, Washington.
1: A cyber attack took the widely used education platform Canvas offline today. NPR's Janaki Mehta reports the hack seems to have affected schools across the nation.
5: When students around the U.S. tried to access Canvas, they instead got a message that appeared to be from a hacker group known as Shiny Hunters. The message warned schools if they don't contact the group to negotiate a settlement by May 12th, the hackers would leak, quote, everything. The group claims it has access to data belonging to 9,000 schools and 275 million students and staff. Colleges, as well as many K-12 schools, have released public alerts about the breach. Instructure, the company that owns Canvas, has confirmed a series of breaches over the last few days that have potentially released student names, emails, ID numbers, and messages. The company did not immediately respond to NPR's request for comment, but it is posting updates about the breach on its website. Janaki Mehta, NPR News.
1: This is NPR. The Postal Service is considering a rule change that would allow anyone to send handguns through the mail for the first time in nearly 100 years. A 1927 law prohibits the shipment of handguns through the USPS unless they're from licensed retailers. The DOJ has called that law unconstitutional. The Devil's Hole pupfish lives in a single pool in Death Valley National Park. This rare fish almost went extinct in the wild last year, but as NPR's Nell Greenfield Boyce reports, officials took a drastic step to help it survive, and they say the species is now doing much better.
6: After two earthquakes shook up the waters of Devil's Hole, its pupfish population plummeted. Only 20 fish were left. Wildlife officials debated what to do just as the federal workforce was experiencing mass firings and a government shutdown loomed. Moving quickly, biologists took some pupfish from a backup population that had been established in captivity over a decade ago and released them into Devil's Hole. Those fish survived, babies started appearing, and biologists later added in some additional captive-bred fish. This spring, an official count found 77 Devil's Hole pupfish swimming around their rocky fishbowl in the desert. Nell Greenfield Boyce, NPR News.
1: Supreme Court Justice Clarence Thomas is now the second longest-serving justice in history, overtaking someone who was nominated by President Lincoln. Thomas's tenure as of today tops 34 years. The only justice with a longer tenure is William O. Douglas, whom he would overtake in 2028. This is NPR News.
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0: The midterm elections be free and fair? That is our question this hour. Welcome to The Middle. I'm Jeremy Hobson at Nevada Public Radio in Las Vegas this week, along with our DJ Tolliver. And Tolliver, you know, here in Las Vegas, the gaming capital of the world, the rules of the game are very important. You have to be able to trust that it is fair if you're going to play.
8: Mm-hmm. Yeah, see, that's why they always turn the dice around for the cameras if they fall on the floor to make sure it's not weighted or anything.
0: Exactly. Now, I bring this up, yes, it's true, because we are now 6 months away from the midterm elections when voters will decide whether to keep Republicans in control of the House and Senate for the rest of President Trump's term or to put Democrats in charge of one or both chambers and put a check on the administration. And there is concern on both the right and the left about the rules of the game, if you will. That means the lines of the districts that people vote in, how they're drawn. It means who is voting, whether they're eligible to vote. It means who's standing next to you in line at the polling place. Like, is it intimidating to have an ICE officer there? We're going to get into all of that this hour as we ask if you are confident that the midterm elections will be free and fair. We're going to get to that in a moment. Your calls at 844-4MIDDLE. That's 844-464-3353. But first, last week we talked about what it really means to make a big change in your life or your views. Here are some of the voicemails that came in.
9: Hi, my name is Morgan. I'm calling from Costa Mesa. I went back to school at 32. I had told myself that I could not do what I do now. After 5 years of grueling school, I changed careers, and it's a vibe.
10: Hey, this is Brandon in Nashville, Tennessee. Was raised in a pretty liberal family. Never really heard the other side of the story. You know, the conservative side, the Republican side, maybe. I read a few books, new information, opened my mind up, turning me towards the right.
11: Hi, my name is Angela Lundberg, and I'm calling from Minneapolis, Minnesota. Coming back to my faith during a very hard time full of loss, I feel really blessed about it, and it's also confusing, and I still have doubts, but I'm really giving my all to it for the first time in my life.
0: Well, thanks to everyone who called in. 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
0: Joining me this hour, Tammy Patrick, Chief Programs Officer at the National Association of Election Officials. Tammy, welcome.
12: It's great to be here. Thanks for having me.
0: And our old friend, USA Today Chief Political Correspondent Philip Bailey is back with us. Philip, great to have you as well.
13: Jeremy, as always, how are you doing?
0: Doing great. And just set the scene for us to start, Philip, because typically the party in power in the midterms, which would be the Republicans, typically the party in power loses seats. And right now you have a president who is historically unpopular. But the president has been pushing states to redraw the maps ahead of the election. What is the lay of the land when it comes to redistricting right now?
13: Right. This gerrymandering arms race, Jeremy, that President Trump started has really been unusual, unprecedented, right? We haven't seen this type of activity really since the 19th century, to have a mid-decade, in the middle of the decade, a call by the President of the United States for states basically to redraw their congressional maps with a deliberate tactic of let's try to protect ourselves from this forecasted blue wave by Democrats. So it started in Texas last year. We've seen it move on to other states. But I think what Republicans didn't anticipate was that Democrats were going to fight back. We saw that in California and in Virginia most recently, with them changing their constitution temporarily to redo their maps from their, I guess, 11 or congressional seats from six Democrats and five Republicans, basically to 10 Democrats and one Republican. But now what's happened is the Supreme Court has gotten involved, gutting a key provision of the Voting Rights Act. And that's supercharged this redistricting war even more, because now we're seeing states across the South. Tennessee just today redrew its map, really sort of targeting black voters and splitting up the black political vote down in the South. So this is an unusual, unprecedented measure here. We don't really know what, you know, when everything is said and done, who will be in the lead here. But clearly, right, President Trump was doing this to avert a blue wave, to basically end his presidency.
0: Well, and Tammy, as such an expert on elections, can the party in power really protect itself from losses by redistricting? Or how important is this redistricting ahead of the midterm elections?
12: So I think it's really important to remember a couple of things here. One is that the rules of engagement are changing, it seems, daily. And that includes the district lines. It includes what the requirements are. It might include who is eligible to participate in a particular election. Well, what's important to know is that at the end of the day, the voters can still vote for whomever they want, regardless of how they're registered, whether they're registered with whatever letter after their name or what candidate has a letter after their name. So even if the lines are redrawn, it's still possible for the voters to weigh in on whether or not they approve of this type of governance, because this is... as was mentioned, this is not something we normally see. This is above and beyond. And I think what's really important for your listeners to understand is that why are they going to these extreme measures in this moment? It's because the voters currently have the power, and they want to make sure that any influence they can have to dilute that voting power of all voters, not one political party or one particular cohort of voters, but all voters are being undermined in this process. And that's really, really critical for everyone to realize that it's kind of our superpower. We all share it. And that's the power at the ballot box.
0: Beyond the districting, though, Republicans say they're concerned, Philip, about voter fraud. They've been pushing the Save America Act, which would restrict mail-in voting and require photo ID to vote. Does that have any chance of passing at this point?
13: Well, it did pass the House of Representatives, the Republican-controlled House, Jeremy, and back in February. And it sits now in the Senate, where President Trump has been putting a lot of pressure on Senate Majority Leader John Thune to basically kill the filibuster and pass it just with a majority vote there. And Senator Thune has resisted those calls for the most part. So look, but it's important to let's remember some facts here. You know, in 2024, the American Immigration Council, for example, and the Save America Act does a bunch of things. It talks about voter ID. It talks about restricting and proof of citizenship. But remember here, when it comes to voter fraud, and this is a major concern for voters, I think, across the political spectrum, and that's the most popular aspect of the Save America Act, which polling does show about 52% of Americans do support. But the American Immigration Council, in a report in 2024, Jeremy, pointed out that there were fewer than 70 proven cases of non-citizens who voted in elections in the last 40 years. So part of this is, look, you lock your door in your house even without being robbed, but there are very few examples of voter fraud impacting any election, certainly a national election for president or U.S. Senate. So for a lot of Democrats, this is sort of searching for a problem here. But again, it remains in the Senate, where there are objections from at least four Republicans, Susan Collins of Maine, Lisa Murkowski of Alaska, Tom Tillis of North Carolina, and yes, even Mitch McConnell of my home state of Kentucky, who have objected adding the Save America Act to the budget package earlier this year. So there's some resistance from a handful of Republicans to President Trump's whims.
0: Tammy, as someone who follows election security closely, what do you think when you see this push to restrict mail-in voting, which is so widespread in this country right now, and to require photo ID?
12: Well, I feel like I should give a little bit of a preface of just briefly my background. So I was an election official for more than a decade in a jurisdiction you've maybe never heard of, Maricopa County, Arizona.
0: Very important jurisdiction. Place, right? Right.
12: And my job there was I was the federal compliance officer. I did all of our submissions to the Department of Justice under the Voting Rights Act in Section 5. And I've also served as a liaison to the United States Postal Service as an expert on election mail. So I have many thoughts on all of these issues, but I'll try and bring it down to just a couple of really succinct nuggets, and that is this. Voters who like to vote by mail like to vote by mail. It doesn't matter what political party they are. In the western part of the country, there are majority of elections that are conducted by mail. Some states have adopted all vote by mail, and other states, like my former state of Arizona, where I just was earlier today, they actually have the majority of their voters still of both political parties voting by mail, even though they're being told that it is ripe for fraud and that they shouldn't vote that way. But voters really like it because it is safe, it is secure. But there are some ways that we can improve things, and that's part of the conversation around elections, is that this great experiment is not perfect. There are ways we iterate every election to improve upon the process, to make sure that we expand the franchise to those who are eligible, but make sure that those who are not eligible don't participate. So the security of the process is really, really important to election professionals. And the association where I currently work, we have over 2,000 election professionals at every level of government. And they are your friends, they're your neighbors, they're your family members. It's not just somebody in a dark back room who's, you know, counting these votes. It's all of the people who come together on election day to serve as poll workers. It's it's a transparent process, and we need to make sure that we don't always believe what we hear, read, or see by those who really don't know what they're talking about sometimes.
0: Well, and of course, this brings up a very important point that I'm sure we're going to get to, and I'm sure people will have thoughts on this as they call in, which is confidence in the election. There have been a lot of you know, allegations, especially by President Trump and Republicans, that the 2020 election was stolen from him. And there are a lot of people in this country who believe that, even though there hasn't been any real evidence to support that. But we'll talk about that. And again, our number is 844-4MIDDLE. That's 844-464-3353. You can reach us at listentothemiddle.com. And Tolliver, Republicans are already claiming that if they lose seats, it will be because of illegal voting.
8: Yeah, listen here to Texas Congressman Chip Roy on Fox News, followed by a campaign ad for Scott Peterson, candidate for Nebraska's Secretary of State race.
14: The only threat to our elections, like all this, you know, people that are in a tizzy about President Trump, the only threat to elections are the people who are here who will steal our elections by voting without voter ID.
15: Let's defend Nebraska from outside forces that come in to harvest mail-in ballots and potentially steal elections from good Republicans.
0: That's a campaign ad in Nebraska. By the way, a Brookings Institution report last year looked at several recent elections, found that fraudulent mail-in votes made up 4 in 10 million votes cast by mail, Tolliver. That is 0.00043%.
8: Get them!
0: What are we listening to here?
8: This is Arcadia with a song called Election Day. So this is a Duran Duran side project, and Grace Jones actually sings on this song. I just want to let you know, that's a ticket I can support. We're taking your calls next on The Middle.

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2: I'm joined by Tammy Patrick, Chief Programs Officer at the National Association of Election Officials, and USA Today Chief Political Correspondent Philip Bailey. And before we get to the phones, I want to hear how all this is playing out here in the state of Nevada with Paul Boger, who hosts KNPR's State of Nevada. He's joining us from Reno. Paul, just to remind our listeners around the country, this is a true swing state. It went for Trump in 2024, Biden in 2020, and you have universal vote by mail. Is anybody trying to get rid of that?
4: You know, that has been controversial since it was passed in the special session in the middle of the summer of 2020. So this isn't a long time thing. This is still relatively new in Nevada. And since then, Republicans have tried very hard to get this repealed. But the legislature here in Nevada, the state legislature, is gerrymandered towards Democrats. There was no hope of that ever happening. So the best they've ever gotten is that now there is an opt-out policy. So if you don't want your ballot sent to you, you can opt out of it. But for the most part, most Nevadans get their ballot by mail.
2: There's also a voter ID ballot measure coming this fall to voters in the state of Nevada. How do people feel about that?
4: Well, this is actually the second time it's going to be on the ballot here in Nevada. The way our constitutional amendment process works is that voters actually have to approve things two times. So we know exactly how popular this was in 2024. 73% of Nevadans approved the voter ID initiative, which is about on par with polling we've seen nationally for support of voter ID initiatives. That said, you know, Democrats tried very hard to keep this from coming to fruition. Republicans, again, tried to get this passed through the legislature. So what Republican Governor Joe Lombardo did was he went to that constitutional amendment process. He's very much led the charge on getting this passed. And guess what? It looks like it's going to pass in November. That said, it doesn't change universal mail-in ballots. If you still want to mail in a ballot, you can. It looks like there's going to be some provision where you can include the last four of your driver's license, something like that. So still going to have mail-in ballots, but there will be some sort of voter ID security.
2: That's Paul Boger, who hosts State of Nevada on KNPR, joining us from Reno. Paul, thank you very much. Let me go to the phones. Gary is calling in from Philadelphia. Gary, what do you think? Do you have confidence in the integrity of the midterms?
5: No, I'm pretty scared to death. I think a real likely scenario, given the lawlessness of this fascist tech oligarchy-controlled, big oil-controlled regime, is that there will be false flag attacks. That will allow him to declare martial law, invoke the Insurrection Act, and send in his FBI to the U.S. Senate race critical states that, if the elections were free and fair, would very likely elect Democratic senators, to confiscate voting machines like they've already done unlawfully at Fulton County in Georgia, and throw everything into chaos to prevent those states from actually declaring a winner. So all people can do to prevent that from happening is have 90% voting by mail and be able to start organizing millions of citizens to protect the central tabulation centers in the major cities of those states, because the major cities usually always vote Democrat, to prevent the FBI, his FBI, his goons, his private ice cream goons, from confiscating those machines and those ballots.
2: It's very likely
5: to happen.
2: No, I'm really glad you brought all those up, because I'm sure there are a lot of people who have those fears. Philip Bailey, what do you think when you hear that from Gary in Philadelphia?
6: Well, look, Jeremy, I mean, there is a rising lack of confidence. Now, right now, NPR Marist poll released earlier this year did find that 66% of Americans are confident that their state and local elections will be run fairly and accurately. Right, 66%, that's two-thirds of the country. 34% said they're not confident. But here's the thing, when you look back only a few months before that, like in October of 2024, it was 75% or 76% of Americans who said they were confident.
2: It was down a little bit.

0: It's down, right? So, and part of that is that you have a president who has never admitted losing an election. And loser's consent, as we all know, is a fundamental bedrock of democracy. It was 10 years ago when Ted Cruz won the Iowa caucuses and Donald Trump denied that he lost that election. So President Trump, who tried to overturn the 2020 elections, has made some changes, not only just asking for the Save America Act, but other guardrails are disappearing. And also he has former advisors, namely Steve Bannon, former White House advisor, a chief figure in the MAGA movement, calling for ICE to be deployed at these spaces and places and polling places. So the fear that that caller just had is something that I hear when I talk to voters across the board, particularly on the Democratic side. And part of it is because these aren't coming from the fringes of the internet or some wild conspiracy theorist or somebody knocking on your door with some crazy ideas. It's coming from the president of the United States.
1: Let's go to Jonah, who's calling in from Greenville, Wisconsin. Jonah, what about you? Do you have confidence in the midterm elections, the integrity of them?
2: Yes, I do. And I understand why it feels like it's a bipartisan thing. The fear, Democrats are concerned, Republicans are concerned. But I would just like to point out that something important. Republican politicians, they're not concerned about election integrity. Donald Trump is concerned about, quote, election integrity, because it's something that he wants to focus on. They're following suit, which is in line with what they always do, because he's conditioned.
1: Why do you have confidence in them?
2: I have confidence because most people are not clinical sociopaths, and just want a normal day at work. The people running our elections, like actually counting the ballots, staffing these polling locations, are just regular people. So yeah. I believe that most people want to, like 99% of people want to protect these institutions and won't, you know, stir up fear for no reason.
1: Jonah, thank you for that. Tammy Patrick, I imagine you agree with that most of the people that are running with this are just regular people that are trying to do a good job of running our elections, and it will work out as it should.
3: They really are. So there are tens of thousands of Americans that their life's work and their life's profession, myself included, is making sure that we have a vibrant democracy in this country and that it continues to evolve and get better with each election. And I think that we've had a couple of points be raised that are really important that I want to emphasize, and that is most Americans do trust their local election office. Sometimes they're not sure about the rest of the state, and they certainly aren't sure about other states in the nation because they hear what they're doing over there in, you know, insert the state name here. But it's really critical to know that all of the states in this country have training for their election officials. They test their voting systems. They audit their voting systems. They have observable, transparent elections. What really tends to build on the fervor of all of this is that we're having closer and closer elections. And when the elections are close, that's when you get a lot of scrutiny. And it's sort of like if you're a sports fan, if the score is really close, you stay engaged and you watch until the very, very last minute. But if it's a blowout and the media hasn't projected who the winner is going to be, or they have projected who the winner is going to be, rather, you're going to go on to the next game, the next race, the next contest, the next election. But when it's that close and the media is not comfortable projecting the winner yet, and they're waiting for those official results that could be 3 days, 4 days, a couple of weeks, like we see in California, it's not that there's anything untoward that's happening. That's the regular process that happens in every single election, whether it's close or not.
1: And well, I think we're all old enough to remember, Tammy, an election that came down to 537 votes in the state of Florida back in 2000. Although maybe our Gen Z listeners, you should go back and Google the 2000 election. That was a very close one.
0: You're aging yourself, Jeremy.
1: Yeah, exactly. Tolliver, what's coming in at Listen to the Middle?
3: I have to say that's what got me into elections.
1: Really?
3: That's what got me into elections, is that I was curious about what was actually happening in my country. I was worked for a large corporation. I was in corporate sales. I made five times what I made when I left to go to work for the county elections office in Maricopa. And what I learned is that there are really dedicated public servants that have very, very detailed procedures and policies and practices under their state's law to make sure that eligible voters are assisted in every possible way. And that's not to say that it's been perfect for all voters, mm-hmm. but that's to say that we need to continue to focus on how we make it better rather than how do we scale things back mm-hmm. and return to a time when a lot of voters didn't participate. Because that's really the only critical facet here is that we need to make sure voters turn out and make their voices heard.
1: All right, Tolliver, what voices are being heard at listentothemiddle.com?
4: Sure. I just want to say I had to narrow it down because about 90% of the people writing in are worried about ICE interference or some kind of, you know, insurrection act or something like that. So all of your concerns were heard. Okay. Mark in San Antonio says, I'm an election judge in Colorado. You want to feel confident in your election? Volunteer to be an election judge. Mark in San Antonio says, or Sheila in Northern Colorado says, I'll be confident when there is a requirement for a 70% or greater representation of voters. And then Brian in Mishawaka, Indiana says, I worked the Indiana primary as a poll worker. I noticed considerably more mistrust from Republican voters and poll workers than from Democrats. So kind of what Philip said, yeah.
1: All right, let's get to another call. Alex is in Columbia, South Carolina. Alex, what about you? Do you have confidence in the upcoming election?
5: I don't, but I remain hopefully optimistic.
1: Explain.
5: From what I understand about the Save America Act, it's not so much the voting. I think the problem is going to be with registration. I have two daughters who are married, and as I understand it, and they may be in a position to get the documentation that they need, but a lot of Americans won't be able to get those documentation, passports, or whatever they need to get. And this is all, I think, the foundation was laid on this when you had the commander-in-chief, the American president, asking to find votes during an election. People who are his enablers going before Congress for confirmation and yet denying that he even lost the election. So I'm concerned about that. I don't have a lot of confidence, but I do remain hopefully optimistic, simply because, for one reason, because of shows like yours. You know, this is an opportunity for people to hear facts and to make rational, informed decisions. So hopefully that'll move them to action and do what needs to be done.
1: I appreciate that.
5: I also want to say that one thing that concerns the president is that if the Republicans lose the House, and certainly if they lose the Senate, he's already said it time and time again that he's going to be impeached. And I think that's a concern that he's expressing.
1: Yeah. Alex, thank you very much for that. And a couple of things brought up there, Philip Bailey. But one of them, and he did talk about the Save America Act, which, as you said, has not passed the Senate. So it's unclear whether that sort of passport, that ID is going to be required. But what about the idea of the president, like, looking back at going into the ballots that have been already cast? There was the raid in Georgia. There was a raid in Maricopa County. Do we know what's happening with that? And does that have anything to do with this upcoming election?
0: Well, I mean, it is alarming, Jeremy. I mean, President Trump simply cannot let go of losing the 2020 election. I think it's very important for media outlets and everyone to say in unison that the president did lose the 2020 election, full stop. But it's not just seizing old ballots and looking at and reviewing those that the Justice Department and FBI raided down in Fulton County. And I know people have brought up poll workers here, you know, your average Americans who are the people who count our votes, our neighbors and friends who do that for us. And shout out to them and thank you for their service. But they're now also being targeted, right? The Justice Department recently is seeking the names of every person who worked in the 2020 election. And we already saw, Rudy Giuliani saw this in the lawsuit that he lost, mm-hmm. where individual poll workers were targeted by the president online. So now the Justice Department is seeking that information, where poll workers are now feeling intimidated. It's not just the process, Jeremy, that's being examined and looked at here for major reforms and overhauls. It's the individual poll workers now who also are fearing that they could be targeted.
1: Let me get to a caller who has a direct stake here. Woodrow in Ferdinand, Indiana. Woodrow, you are an election judge.
6: Yes, I am.
1: And so, yes, I am. I'm an election judge, therefore.
6: Yes, I do, because I know our security measures inside and out. It is literally impossible to steal the election at the precinct level.
1: What about the idea, though, that we've heard about of, you know, ICE agents at the polls or federal agents at the polls to intimidate people, keep people from voting, that kind of thing? Do you worry about something like that? Do you worry about, you know, the federal government coming in after the election and seizing ballots if they don't like the result?
6: Well, we just ran an election last Tuesday, and we didn't see any sign of federal agents then. Of course, that was the primary. I am concerned that they might try something like that. I'm not too concerned they'll come to my district because we're a rural district that's frankly going to vote for Republicans anyway. But the federal government trying to steal the results would be an unprecedented move and blatantly illegal. Mm-hmm. So, if ICE agents turn up to the polls with guns and try and take the voting machines, you know, we're not going to get, yeah. There would be little we could do about that. You know, it's the precincts are run by local volunteers.
1: Yeah. Yeah. Woodrow, I want to thank you. Thank you for the call and thank you for what you do. Tammy Patrick, just a reminder also that, you know, our elections are run at the local level, not at the federal level. Even a federal election is run at the local level at the end of the day.
3: Exactly. But Woodrow raises some concerns that a lot of people have. And I will say that it's not just threats of violence against our poll workers and our election officials. It's acts of violence being perpetrated against them still after the 2020 election. We've seen a mass exodus of the election professionals that conduct mm-hmm. our elections. But thankfully, people are coming up from the ranks to take on those leadership positions. But there are a couple of little data points that I want to share with you because I think it drives home just how impactful a targeted campaign could be. And that is that 75% of our voters in this country are served by only 8% of the election offices. So we know that instinctively and intuitively, it's urban centers, right? So 8% of our voters are served by 75% of our election offices because they're small rural offices like the one in Indiana that he works for. But we can inoculate ourselves against that kind of attack by voting early and taking action
1: yeah.
3: early.
1: Okay, interesting. The timing matters. We'll get to that. Tolliver, as we've said, a lot of Democrats are concerned about troops going to polling places to intimidate people from voting, even if they're eligible voters.
4: Yeah, here's Democratic California Senator Adam Schiff speaking on ABC News.
7: I think if he intends to try to subvert the elections, he will do everything he can to suppress the vote. And if he loses the vote, and I think the Republicans now expect they'll get a real drubbing in the midterms, he's prepared to try to take some kind of action to overturn the result. And we really shouldn't question that. We saw him try to the point of insurrection to overturn the 2020 election. We see him now taking these extraordinary steps with an election now 5 years ago. He's basically telling us he intends to interfere in this coming upcoming election.
1: We're going to talk about that in a moment. But as we go to break, Tolliver, what have you got for us?
4: This is Stevie Wonder with Don't You Worry About a Thing, okay?
1: Perfect.
4: Exactly. So I'm going to be blasting this one on election day. Don't want to break into a cold sweat. Everybody chill out, right? More of your calls coming up on The Middle.

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4: This is The Middle. I'm Jeremy Hobson. This hour, asking if you have confidence in the integrity of the midterm elections. I'm joined by USA Today chief political correspondent Philip Bailey and Tammy Patrick, chief programs officer at the National Association of Election Officials. And you can call us at 844-4-MIDDLE. 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Just before we get back to the phones, Philip, I was watching a conference that Todd Blanche, the attorney general, the acting attorney general, was at, where he was asked about ICE going to the polls. President Trump saying, I suppose, I don't see anything wrong with that. If you're a legal citizen, why would you care? Wouldn't you want ICE to be at the polls? Do we think that the president is going to do that, send troops to the polls of any kind?
5: Well, look, as a political reporter for the past few years, Jeremy, I will tell you that I will never, ever begin to try to predict what President Trump may or may not do. Everything is on the table. ICE certainly could be deployed to those ballot locations across the country. We did see the president and the administration back off from the more aggressive immigration enforcement tactics after two American citizens were killed by ICE agents. So, you know, President Trump's numbers continue to plummet. The American people across the board, whether it's the war in Iran, whether it's the handling of the economy, are giving him low approval numbers. But that doesn't mean that the president, who is clothed in immense executive authority and has done his best to sort of expand that executive authority and test the limits of it. So we really don't know, and I think that's what you see a lot of lawsuits already being prepared and groups already preparing for that now. Right, because it's not just whether or not these rules do change or not, whether the Save America Act changes or not. Part of voter suppression is simply the feeling that people are trying to keep you from voting, right? So if that is even out there, if there's the idea that there could be ICE agents or the idea that the military could be deployed, that by itself could be a deterrent. But the numbers that we're seeing in the forecast, where we're seeing these special elections, Trump in places that he won pretty decisively, and Republican candidates now losing by pretty high margins, that blue wave looks like it's going to be pretty high. So whatever red wall President Trump and his allies are trying to construct, I think everything's on the table, and folks across the board, election advocates, should be prepared for anything.
4: Let's go to Jane, who's calling in from Concord, Massachusetts. Jane, what about you? Do you have confidence that the election will be free and fair?
6: Not particularly. I have a few questions, actually, quickly. I think Lindsey Graham said several years ago that if everyone were allowed to vote, then the GOP couldn't win. And I think Trump did already try to steal the election with the fake electors. And he admitted at one point he lost by a whisker on some TV show. But 5 out of 50 states, I thought, had mail-in voting before COVID. And when more of them adopted, seemed to work. And I think in Europe, people are expected to vote, almost required to vote. And they have national IDs, so maybe we should do that.
4: So
6: and
4: you,
6: I think
4: you would
6: we should
4: want,
6: have voting
4: you would want
6: day
4: voter,
6: be a holiday.
4: But you're saying you would want a voter ID in order to vote?
6: Well, if everyone had a national identity card and an ID was provided in some way, you know, not just to crash 3 months to get it, but if it was part of our lifestyle, it would probably work out.
4: Yeah.
6: And I don't know if Democrats do that well fighting that, because it sort of seems like a common sense thing. But I wouldn't like it if they just suddenly imposed it on people who weren't
4: didn't
6: able
4: have
6: to
4: time
6: get the
4: to
6: ID.
4: Actually to get it, right?
6: Yeah.
4: Jane, yeah,
6: have
4: yeah
6: to
4: interesting
6: be planned
4: point.
6: An event.
4: Yeah. Tammy Patrick, this is an argument that a lot of Republicans have made, which is that a lot of other countries, most other countries, require some form of ID in order to vote.
7: We vote a lot in this country compared to other countries. We vote on a lot of offices, a lot of races. We vote frequently. We vote on way more than any other country in the world. And we also are the most decentralized voting system in the entire world. So when you think about European countries, even Canada, they conduct their elections at the country level, at the federal level, at the national level. And that is just not the way that our system has been set up. And so while voter ID is something that is seemingly really popular for people across the political spectrum, when it was implemented in Arizona when I was there 20 years ago, we found people of all political parties didn't have what it took in order to get registered. They didn't have what it took in order to have their ballots be counted when they go to the polls to vote in person. And so even if it sounds like a common sense, practical matter, something as simple as a birth certificate, is it a birth certificate issued by the hospital, by the city, by the county, by the state? All of those things can be the case in certain places, and when the statute is so distinct, it can cut people out even though they think they have the right paperwork because they were born here, they've never gone anywhere else, or they have a passport that's expired. So even though it sounds like a practical matter, I would just ask everyone to take a look at your own ID and see, do you actually have something that satisfies the requirement? And unfortunately, what most people will find is they really don't.
4: Right.
7: And that kind of changes things when it's going to affect you personally and not just the boogeyman that you've been told to fear.
8: Tammy, I got a quick question for you,
4: if I
8: may. So somebody wrote in and they said, like, I think it was in Colorado that you can track your vote and, like, the status of it, like Domino's Pizza Tracker kind of thing. I'm wondering.
7: it's ballot tracking has been in place across the country for a long time. And, in fact, every state has vote by mail. Because you have absentee voting in some states.
4: Right.
7: Some states call it vote by mail. For some, it's just military or voters with disabilities, or you have to have an excuse in order to use that system. But every state has been voting by mail in some percentage for literally over a century. It basically started in the Civil War. So in some places, you have the voters authenticated by comparing the signature to your signature on record. It's not just that it's the case that anybody can just mail something in and it gets counted. There are security measures and protocols in place, and the ballot tracking and ballot curing to make sure that it is your signature. I personally called hundreds, if not thousands, of voters in Arizona when the signatures didn't match, and I never had a single one tell me that it wasn't their ballot. What they told me is that their arm was in a cast, or my favorite was they were signing the ballot on the dashboard of their car as they drove down the 202 on their way to work.
4: Wow.
7: So I drove on the 202. Scared me.
5: Talk about texting while driving, voting while driving.
8: That's crazy.
7: I know.
8: Right,
7: there you go.
4: Right, exactly. And I think we now know that Tolliver's hungry. He's thinking about the Domino's Pizza Tracker. Let's go to Thomas, who's calling in from Austin, Texas. Hey, Thomas, what about you?
9: Hey, thanks for taking my call. Yeah, I said earlier, I have 150% confidence in our elections, our election systems. I'm just tired of people trying to weaponize this. We never had this issue until about, 4 or 5 years ago? And it feels like everybody's lost their collective minds over this. And it's just one person who's kind of blowing the dog whistle and then just causing everyone else to go into panic. I don't fear ICE showing up at the polling station. If I choose to vote by mail, I will vote by mail. I am 150% confident that my vote will be counted and that there are not people stuffing ballot boxes or anything. You know, this is not other parts of the world where your vote, even if you do vote, won't count. And to piggyback on what someone else was saying about Europe, I've lived in Europe and other places. And for example, in Belgium, it is a requirement that every citizen vote in their national election. And if you don't, you get a fine. You're penalized. So, you know, if you want to go that route, if you want to go to other countries where you go to vote and you put your hand in a thing of blue dye, you know, it's getting to be too much, and we're losing focus on things that really matter.
4: Thomas, thank you.
9: Let me go to
4: our guest, Philip Bailey, about that. Philip, what do you think there? He's got 150% confidence and says he'll vote by mail or not vote by mail, but he's very confident that things are going to work out and people are just blowing smoke here.
5: Well, look, I think Americans, you know, are always going to have that, you know, shining, you know, beacon on the top of the hill mentality, right? Like the idea that, you know, no matter what the president says, no matter what Congress might do, we, the American people, are empowered and in control in this process. And that may very well be the case. But these concerns are legitimate, right? I mean, let's just take a look at aspects of the Save America Act and parts of it that I think people don't even think about. And, you know, Tammy made this great point earlier about when you make even these tiny tweaks to our election process, how it can affect millions of people. In the Save America Act, right, there is a provision in there that requires that the full name on your valid photo ID must match your birth certificate. Now, that means for roughly 69 million American women, right, who took their husband or their partner's last name after marriage, they may not be able to vote at all because, you know, the birth certificate doesn't match their new name, their married name. So that is something that voting rights advocates and women's groups have raised serious concerns about. So even when you make tiny tweaks in the name of election integrity or you're trying to crack down on fraud, there are millions of Americans who could be impacted by that.
4: Well, and let me that just brings up something, Tammy Patrick, I want to ask you about, which is in some places your signature is important, which I find, I mean, I'm going to just say, I find that so ridiculous because my signature has changed throughout my life. You can,
8: every hour,
4: how can somebody determine based on your signature on Tuesday and your signature on Friday that this is the same person or not the same person? It's not that difficult to make your signature look like somebody else. Why are they using signatures in states in 2026?
7: I love this question. Having taken forensic signature training every 2 years as a local election official and having verified tens of thousands of signatures, I will tell you it's more similar than you would think. Mm-hmm. So there, it's not just that it's the exact way you sign it every time. You do things like line orientation. Some people are floaters. They sign their name way above the line. Some, it bifurcates their signature. Some, the Y is always way down, you know, below the line. There are slants and pen stops and slopes and all these things that make up the characteristics of your signature. It's not that it's an exact replicant, but it has the integrity of authenticating that it's you. And I wouldn't know that about you if I went to try and forge your signature. There are things about it that make it similar enough that it is legitimate enough to verify and authenticate that it is you. And that is an important facet of all of this, is that we have checks and balances in the system. And if someone believes that there is fraud or that someone was voting and they were not eligible, every state in the nation has the ability to challenge the outcome of an election in the courts. But you have to have evidence and you have to have facts. And we know that that sometimes is lacking.
4: You know,
5: almost like a fingerprint, it sounds like.
4: Well, but when it's a small purchase for me, like a coffee, I'll just squiggle. I don't even try. Yep. Let's go to Pamela.
7: That's your throwaway signature. You also, it matures around age 25.
4: Okay.
7: Age 25, you stop using the hearts. And when you get to be about 70 or so, sometimes that's where you start seeing the shakes and the palsies. It's a thing. It's a whole science.
4: We'll have to do a whole show about that. Pamela, though, is calling in from Minnesota. Let's go to her. Pamela, what about you? Do you have confidence in the midterm elections integrity?
10: I have confidence in the integrity of the election in Minnesota. I have been a judge and a head judge since 2008. We have continual training, the checks and balances. There's just no way that you can break through the system. And when they have gone back and studied, like, if anybody voted that shouldn't have voted in the last, I think it was 20 years, it was less than 0.1%. So I think people are being scared by things that aren't out there. And the other thing I was going to say when they were talking about voter ID, at least in Minnesota, when you register to vote as a new voter because you moved or something, you actually show a photo ID. Once you're registered and you stay in that precinct, you don't have to show it again. But when you sign the voter oath, you are affirming that that is you when on the page of the poll pad that you sign. So,
4: yeah,
10: I mean, we let people show us their driver's license because they want to, and but we say you still have to read this oath. So
4: yeah.
10: That's all I had.
4: Yeah, no, that's great, Pamela. Thank you very much. And Philip Bailey, do you see any way that the two sides, the Republicans and the Democrats, could get together on a big on a Save America Act type of thing, but that's not just coming from one side, that's actually not just to help one side that wants to have power and not the and to hurt the other side, but that they say these would be common sense things that we could do to make sure that everybody has confidence in the elections in this country?
5: That's a great question. I mean, I think that there is certainly, you know, some of the polls have already indicated that, again, you know, voter ID element is very popular. Even the checking of proof of citizenship, you know, Senate Minority Leader Chuck Schumer and Senate Democrats have formed a task force, you know, to look at fair and free elections. I think as long as Donald Trump, though, is president, Jeremy, this is going to be hanging over the country's head here. You have a president who cannot accept loser's consent. He cannot accept losing an election. You know, for Democrats, I think there's an effort, particularly after this Supreme Court ruling, to expand voting rights, maybe a renewed Voting Rights Act that will maybe look very different than the one passed back in 1965. For Republicans, when you look at these polling numbers, Jeremy, Republicans and Democrats are concerned about very different things. Democrats are concerned about ICE and direct interference by the federal government. Republicans about election integrity and fraud. Can that be forged? There's very little overlap. There's very little in the middle in Congress right now, especially with this redistricting war going on. We're going to see even more partisanship, more politicians picking us rather than us picking them. So it doesn't look too good in terms of compromise, but there are some polling indications and numbers in there that shows that there are elements of the Save America Act that are popular. Mm-hmm. But if there is going to be a compromise, the question for Donald Trump, who, by the way, even though he objects to mail-in voting, used mail-in voting in Florida.
4: In Florida, just this year.
5: Just this year. Shout out to Josh Meyer, our reporter at USA Today, for uncovering that story. There is still, I think, a lack of compromise from Republicans to Democrats in terms of expanding the vote. So I don't see that happening anytime soon, and certainly not as long as Donald Trump is president.
4: All right, I'm just going to sneak in just 30 seconds of one more caller who's here in Las Vegas, where I am right now. Spencer, just briefly, do you have confidence in the integrity of the midterms?
11: I'm leaning to no, but I'm on the fence. Part of it goes back to, you know, some of the controlling powers in both parties in 2024. It was the second election where ranked choice voting was coming up, and it has to pass in two elections to go on the ballot. And that failed. And I feel like there was this central control of the more moderate Democrats that we have in Nevada that prevented the Green Party from even getting on the ballot. And that was happening nationwide. And the Green Party filed the correct paperwork, got more than double the signatures they needed for ballot access. And the Secretary of State sent them a different form, the incorrect form, and went all the way to the Nevada Supreme Court, controlled by Democrats, and they prevented the Green Party from even being on the ballot.
4: Yeah.
11: And the younger voters that are trying to get excited with Mondami in New York or Graham Platner, you know, are seeing these people that are really trying to control and prevent. And
4: don't feel like it's a fair system to begin with. Spencer, I got to stop you there, but I appreciate it. All politics is local. And Tammy Patrick, I'm going to give you the last word just as we wrap up this hour here, which is for people listening, what would your advice be to make sure that your vote is counted properly in this election?
7: So assume that nothing is the same because each election is new. There can be new rules, new laws, new policies. So make sure that you understand what the rules of engagement are for each individual election and take early action and take someone with you. So if you feel like in 2020 when we had a global pandemic and there were things that you didn't think were safe, and decided to vote by mail or decided to go vote early in person, these are the types of things you want to be thinking about in this moment. If you have those concerns about election day, vote early, not often, but vote early and take a friend.
4: Tammy Patrick, Chief Programs Officer at the National Association of Election Officials and USA Today, Chief Political Correspondent Philip Bailey. Thanks to both of you.
5: Thank you, Jeremy, as always.
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4: 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Our technical director is Steve Mork. I want to thank our hosts here at Nevada Public Radio, Ray Regal, Fabian Perez, Susan Henry, Rick Arevalo, and Paul Boger, of course, in Reno. I'm Jeremy Hobson. I'll talk to you next week.

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0: From WHYY in Philadelphia, this is Studio 2. I'm Cherry Gregg.
1: And I'm Avi Wolfman-Arendt. Who is the greatest living American songwriter? It sounds like an impossible question, which is probably why people can't stop arguing about it. The New York Times just released a list of the top 30 living American songwriters with names ranging from Bob Dylan to Taylor Swift to Kendrick Lamar and Paul Simon.
0: But how do you even compare artists across totally different genres and generations? Is this a conversation about lyrics, melodies, storytelling, cultural impact, and a burning question? Who got left off that list?
1: Today, we're digging into the debate with the people behind the ranking, and we want your takes as well. Who belongs near the top? Who was snubbed? And what actually makes someone a great songwriter? That conversation is coming up next on Studio 2, but first, we've got the news.
2: Live from NPR News in Washington, I'm Ryland Barton. Iran says the U.S. violated the ceasefire by targeting Iranian ships and non-military sites along the Islamic Republic's southern coast. That's according to Iran's state broadcaster, citing a military official. U.S. Central Command says it targeted Iranian military sites after Iran launched missiles, drones, and small boats at three American warships transiting the Strait of Hormuz. President Trump said the ceasefire was still in effect, telling ABC News tonight the strikes were, quote, a love tap. Today was the deadline for the Supreme Court, or that the Supreme Court set for briefs in the latest cases about abortion access. As NPR's Selena Simmons Duffin reports, even though the case is called Louisiana versus FDA, the FDA did not file a brief at all.
3: Last Friday, an appeals court ruling ended telemedicine access to mifepristone, one of the medications used for abortion and the treatment of miscarriages. Then Justice Samuel Alito put that order on pause for 7 days and instructed the parties involved to file briefs. Now all the briefs are in. Two drug makers explained why they think the Supreme Court should preserve telemedicine access. Louisiana explained why it thinks the justices should suspend that access. The Trump administration's Department of Justice, which represents the Food and Drug Administration, did not file anything. Supreme Court watchers say that's very unusual, especially since FDA's power to regulate prescription medicine is a key issue in this case. Selena Simmons Duffin, NPR News, Washington.
2: Chief Justice John Roberts says Supreme Court justices are making decisions based on the law, not their personal preferences. His remarks to a conference of lawyers come a week after the court handed down a ruling weakening the Voting Rights Act. The High Court has also expanded gun rights and overturned the constitutional right to abortion in recent years. Public confidence in the Supreme Court is at a low point. A trade court has dealt another blow to President Trump's tariff policy. NPR's Scott Horsley reports the court found Trump was wrong to impose a blanket 10% tariff on most goods the U.S. imports.
4: President Trump ordered these new tariffs to replace an earlier round of import taxes that were struck down in February by the U.S. Supreme Court. But the Court of International Trade says these new tariffs are also unlawful. Trump relied on a statute that authorizes tariffs only under certain conditions, and two out of three judges concluded those conditions don't currently exist. It's not clear how wide-reaching this decision will be. For now, it applies only to two importers who challenge the tariffs, along with the state of Washington. The administration's already in the process of refunding tens of billions of dollars collected under the original tariffs, struck down by the Supreme Court, and it continues to explore other options to impose new tariffs. Scott Horsley, NPR News, Washington.
2: British voters cast ballots in local elections that could determine the fate of Prime Minister Keir Starmer. His Labour Party is bracing for losses. Results will start coming in overnight, with most due tomorrow afternoon. A poor result could lead to a leadership challenge against Starmer from his own party. This is NPR. A pilot program in New York City uses plug-in batteries that can power air conditioners during peak demand, helping take pressure off the grid at its most stressed moments while still keeping residents cool. The devices are about the size of a microwave, charge when electricity demand is low, and then run window AC units for a few hours when demand spikes. The Southern Poverty Law Center is pleading not guilty to federal criminal charges. NPR's Debbie Elliott reports the Alabama-based civil rights organization was arraigned today in Montgomery federal court.
5: The Southern Poverty Law Center's interim CEO, Brian Fair, entered the not guilty plea to charges including wire fraud, bank fraud, and conspiracy to commit money laundering. At issue is its work tracking hate groups. The U.S. Justice Department accuses the SPLC of fraud fraudulently using some $3 million in donations to secretly pay informants in right-wing extremist groups, including the Ku Klux Klan. Fair says the allegations are politically motivated and provably wrong, and that information gathered from informants was used to dismantle hate groups. Acting U.S. Attorney Kevin Davidson says there's nothing vindictive about the prosecution. Debbie Elliott, NPR News, Montgomery.
2: The NCAA will expand its March Madness basketball tournaments by 8 teams each next season. The new 76-team brackets will jam 8 extra games into the first week of the men's and women's tournaments. It's the first expansion of the tournaments in 15 years. This is NPR News from Washington.
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0: On Thursday, May 7th, welcome, welcome, welcome, friends, on Into the Program. I'm Cherry Gregg.
1: I'm Avi Wolfman-Arrett. Today should be a fun one, Cherry.
0: Yes.
1: Sometimes you just see people, on the internet mostly, arguing about the same thing, and you're like, I'd like to have that argument. It's a fun-sounding argument. Let's have it on the radio.
0: That's debate.
1: Let's debate. Mm-hmm. So today we're talking about this list that the New York Times came out with recently that generated a lot of buzz. It's a list of the 30 greatest living American songwriters.
0: Living.
1: Living American songwriters. And we're going to talk to a couple of the folks behind the project today. We're going to ask how they came up with this list. We're going to listen to some great music. Mm-hmm. And of course, we'd love to hear from you.
0: Oh, yeah.
1: Who do you think is the best living American songwriter? And again, living American have already gotten nominations for people who are either dead or not American. So please keep that in mind. Give us a call. Make your pitch. 888-477-9499. Email studio2@whyy.org if you're on YouTube or Facebook. Comment in the live chat. We'd love to hear from you this hour.
0: Yeah, stump for your person, stump for your song. You know, you can give us an example. We'd love that. Also, it's Thursday, which means it's DJ of the day.
1: Whoop!
0: And, you know, this is a way for you to send in your picks by 12:30. So you can send us an example of what you think is a great song. Give us the reason why you think it's so great, with the songwriter included. And EP Kevin will probably choose someone we don't talk about today because we're going to be playing a lot of music. But get it in by 12:30 and you could be our DJ of the day. This is a great day, to have DJ of the day.
1: Yeah, so to be clear, it doesn't have to be a song about songwriting.
0: No.
1: There is a song called I Write the Songs, by the way. But you don't have to pick something like that. No. Just, you know, pick your favorite artist, your favorite songwriter, living American songwriter.
0: Yeah, so email studio2@whyy.org if you want to be the DJ of the day. You have to do that by 12:30.
1: Absolutely. Let's start with a trail of local news stories, Cherry.
0: Yes. Pennsylvania Governor Josh Shapiro has said that Senator John Fetterman should honor the will of voters by staying a Democrat and deflecting efforts to switch parties. The governor's comments on CNN come in response to a Politico story this week revealing that President Donald Trump and Republicans have been quietly trying to recruit Fetterman to the GOP or get him to run as an independent. Shapiro told Jake Tapper that he didn't know what Fetterman was going to do, but take a listen.
8: Pennsylvanians voted for a Democrat to represent them in the United States Senate. And so I think he needs to honor that and continue with his service to Pennsylvania and hopefully get back to what he was elected to do and reflect the will of the people.
0: Yeah, I mean, you all know this. Fetterman has been in the crosshairs of Democrats because he has sided with Senate Republicans on key votes that have really helped President Trump's agenda move forward. By the way, I got to shout out the Philadelphia Inquirer for their roundup of this. And if you wondered what Fetterman is planning to do, he told Politico that, quote, I'm a Democrat and I plan on staying one. And he went on to say that he would not make a good Republican. Clearly, no intent at this point to join the GOP, but I understand people are talking about primarying him.
1: His poll numbers are very ugly among Democrats, especially.
0: Oh, yeah.
1: So you would imagine there'll be a primary challenge.
0: Mm-hmm.
1: You know, because I have terminal reporter brain, I always think about why these stories are out there. Like, why is there a political story out there about Fetterman you know, maybe party switching, right? And it could be because he's seriously considering it, but the other possibility is that the people that want him to switch are trying to, like, put public pressure on him. They're leaking this type of information, and you never know which one is the reality until it either happens or doesn't happen. So I wouldn't run too far with this and say, yes, he's definitely thinking about switching parties because he's very unpopular among Democrats and it's political survival on the line, because it very well might be that the people that want him to switch are the ones that are getting this story out there.
0: And absolutely. And I mean, if you talk about the balance of power in the Senate, they kind of need him, you know,
1: the Republicans may need him.
0: And if you look in the comments, every time there's a story about the Senator Fetterman, you look in the comments, Democrats are mad. Yeah. The voters are big mad.
1: Absolutely. Story number two, a surprising turn in a case that pits the Trump administration against the Children's Hospital of Philadelphia. Mm-hmm. The federal government had been seeking private medical records of children who received gender-affirming care at CHOP. Late yesterday, according to the Inquirer, the government stopped seeking those records. After losing in a lower court, the DOJ dropped its appeal to the U.S. Third Circuit. Now, this would seem like a win for CHOP, a big win, but the hospital is not so sure. They filed a motion that suggests they think the government is trying to actually move the venue of this case to a specific judge, perhaps in North Texas, who has already ruled in favor of the administration in a similar case. So it's possible that the DOJ is giving up the fight here. It's also possible that they're actually renewing the fight, just in a different venue.
0: Yeah, and it's pretty unclear because the Trump administration has lost in seven other cases.
1: Right,
0: and
1: similar to this one.
0: It's similar to this one because they filed subpoenas against clinics, hospitals, and that provide gender-affirming care in 19 different subpoenas all over the country. So we'll see what'll happen, but clearly the hospital is nervous. I've never seen a motion like that. A motion to confirm the jurisdiction of this court.
1: Right.
0: Very strange motion. So.
1: And we've talked before about venue shopping on this show. I don't know if it's applicable in this case, and I don't know if they've already tried it with a hospital in Rhode Island by sort of moving the venue to this one judge in North Texas. But it's unclear whether that's going to work. Like, the judge ruled in favor of the administration, but of course then there's a challenge over, does this judge have any jurisdiction in this case? And this goes way beyond my legal knowledge.
0: I wonder how they could get, you know, a judge in Texas or in another jurisdiction to exercise their power over a hospital here in Philadelphia. I don't know.
1: Yeah, it strikes me as odd on the surface.
0: Yeah.
1: But clearly, they have tried it already in another case. So at the very least, the DOJ is open to that possibility.
0: Mm-hmm. And by the way, these subpoenas are asking for the name, social security number, psychological records of kids. So a lot of sensitive information.
1: Right, which is why CHOP has been fighting back and has been fighting back for about a year at this point. So this is an ongoing legal battle.
0: Yeah. So we'll be watching it. Third story, GLP-1s like Ozempic and Wegovy are having a major impact on area businesses, if you didn't know. Some Philadelphia restaurants are actually changing their menus to accommodate this growing population of folks using GLP-1s. Shout out to Alan Yu for that story. Apparently, Cuba Libre in Old City, love Cuba Libre, by the way, has created a special GLP-1 wonderful menu with modified versions of their dishes to accommodate these dieters. The new menu includes modified version of Cuban dishes that have smaller portions, more protein, they add some vegetables, and they give you half the portion of beans and rice. Hmm. And so people like that. But it's not just restaurants, Avi. I mean, Hershey, you know, and Hershey PA also announced that while GLP-1s have slowed overall snack sales, they saw revenues jump 10% thanks to dieters buying protein bars and, get this, mints and gum.
1: Explain that one.
0: Yeah, apparently people are gobbling up mints and gum to combat GLP-1 or what they call Ozempic breath. Yeah.
1: Huh, I've never heard of this.
0: I did not know about this, but people who are using GLP-1, sometimes they have burps that smell like fish, or they just have straight up halitosis. And they apparently eat a lot of gum and chomp on a lot of mints.
1: Or maybe they're chewing gum to, like, you know,
0: stop the eating. I don't know.
1: Right, to compensate. Well, if you don't, you know, if you're not eating one thing, like, it's like a lot of people, they stop drinking soda, they start drinking, like, seltzers. Yeah, exactly. So it could be, that could be the, I never heard of Ozempic breath, or I don't know if that's a documented side effect or something people just talk about.
0: Yeah, there's articles about it. They've been talking about it for a couple of years. I've never heard of it, but apparently Hershey is very grateful.
1: I am very curious about this whole portion size thing.
0: Yeah.
1: Because
9: on the one hand, I'm someone who goes to a restaurant and I love getting a big portion, and then I feel immediate regret afterward because I eat too much.
10: Oh, no, you eat the whole thing?
9: No, I don't eat the whole thing, but if it's in front of me, I just end up eating too much.
10: Okay.
9: So it might help me to sort of like, I don't know, stop me from myself by reducing my portion size. But then the other side of my brain would go, I feel like I'm getting a bad deal now.
0: Because I don't think the prices, did the prices change? I
9: have no idea.
0: The prices seem, you know, I feel like it's a way to accommodate people. And I do think that portion sizes had gotten really huge in America.
9: For sure, for sure.
0: And so maybe we need to dial it back.
9: But do you feel, if you get a small portion, that you're getting ripped off? I do sometimes, but I don't want to feel that way. I would like to be content with the smaller portion.
0: Yeah, I think I would feel like I'm getting ripped off just because I like to take half of it home and get two meals out of one.
9: This is my problem. I want to take half of it home too, but then I sit there, and by the time I get to the end of the meal, I'm like, I ate 3/4 or 4/5 of this. I just can't help it.
0: You can't help
9: this
0: it.
9: This is impulse control. This is
0: so
9: my problem.
0: You're not a big
9: this
0: fan
9: is,
0: of this.
9: This is
0: GLP-1.
9: Not the restaurant's problem. This is Avi's problem.
0: But in years a lot of people, to come, you'll be happy at these smaller portions.
9: Absolutely. I hope they do it. Speaking of problems, some people have a problem with this New York Times best 30 living American songwriters list. Including Tom from Malvern, who says, Billy Joel is not in the list. How could he not be?
0: A lot of people brought up Billy Joel, though. That has been one. We'll talk about why.
9: This is Dolly Parton, by the way. 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
6: 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I'm Cherry Jammin' Gray.
5: Bobby Wolfman-Erich. And this song performed there by Chic was written by Nile Rodgers, who was on a list that everyone is freaking out about.
6: Yes, the New York Times recently released a list of 30 of the greatest songwriters. But here's the criteria. They must be American and they must be living. The list spans genres from rap and hip hop to folk music and major names in pop. Some artists are household names, but others you may have never heard of.
5: We have reactions to this list, so do lots of people. We're going to break it all down. Joining us to give us a behind-the-scenes look at how the list came together is Nisu Ababa. He's a story editor at New York Times Magazine and a former music critic. Nisu, welcome to Studio 2.
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6: Oh, yes. Also with us is Jen Pelly, who talked to a ton of artists in conjunction with this project. She's a longtime music journalist and critic. Jen, welcome to Studio 2.
8: Thanks for having me.
6: And friends who are listening, we want your takes. 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You can give us a call, 888-477-9499. 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And for our Facebook and YouTube streamers, put those songwriter suggestions in the chat. Stump hard.
5: Mike S. from South Philly is stumping hard. He says, this New York Times list is a travesty. No Frank Black from the Pixies. No Jeff Tweedy from Wilco. No Wayne Coyne from Flaming Lips. The list goes on. I think Mike's got a type there. But Nicole says, I'm mostly in alignment with this New York Times list, especially with the underrated Mariah Carey. We're going to get to her later. But first, let's start, Nisu, by talking about how this list came to be. I'm curious.

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1: At all?
2: Well, I mean, this is one of the things they debated. I mean, my line on this for a while has been that of the phrase, the 30 greatest living American songwriters, the only word that was not subject to debate was the, right? Like, you know, like you say 30, but like there are songwriting teams and groups on here that kind of change that number. I guess living is mostly easy, but occasionally you get maybe a songwriting partnership in which one member is still with us and one isn't. There's been a whole thing about American that we can get into if you like later. But yeah, so greatness, part of the question that they were trying to attend to, that these critics were debating, was what is greatness? Like, you know, how much of it is originality? How much of it is influence, impact, the role that they've played in American life and American music over the past, you know, however many decades? And I think that different people on the list probably have different types of greatness, you know, in that respect. Yeah. But it's something they talked about a lot.
1: So we got a lot to argue about and hash out.
3: We do.
1: Yeah.
3: I'm going to read another comment here. Paul shouted out Willie Nelson, mm-hmm. who's on the list. Dolly Parton, who mm-hmm. also is on the list. We heard that earlier. And then this next person. The Times list says that this singer-songwriter is, quote, an almost obscenely gifted crafter of melodies and chord progressions and surprisingly a beatmaster supreme. Fade up.

0: Oh, there it is. The great Paul Simon. So I'm curious for your thoughts, Jen Pelly, on Paul Simon, because you got to talk to the artists who commented on the artists who were on this list. And I think Beth Orton was the one who wrote about or talked about Paul Simon and called him the archetypal short story writer in song. I'm just curious if that captures what you appreciate about Paul Simon, or are there other things that you kind of gravitate to about him as a songwriter?
1: Definitely. I feel like one of the most fun parts of this project for me anyway was getting to match the songwriters on the list up with often like younger songwriters, people who have inherited their traditions and are interpreting them in their own ways, and having conversations with them about their heroes and the people that they've learned their craft from. I think with Paul Simon particularly, my conversation with Beth Orton was pretty like exemplary of what these conversations were like, where Paul Simon feels like someone who it's almost easy to take him for granted because he is such a like titanic figure in American music. It's almost like there's a great essay at the beginning of the issue that the editors wrote, saying that trying to figure out the best 30 living American songwriters is like trying to figure out the 30 greatest trees in our national parks. I feel like Paul Simon is the one who really represents that, where when like, trying to like dig into his greatness, it's like, where do you even begin? I appreciated that Beth Orton picked a song called Hearts and Bones from later in his catalog, something that maybe you might not expect when you think of his most iconic songs.
2: Yeah,
1: it was a great conversation.
2: And Nisu, I'd love to get your take. I mean, when you mentioned all the different things that makes a songwriter great, where does Paul Simon, what are the big takeaways from him as far as the things impact the ways that you look at his work, his body of work, that makes him great and make the list?
3: Yeah, I mean, he has a lot of those qualities, right? Is one of the people that, you know, ranked very highly in the ballots that we sent out, and was like, there was a lot of consensus, obviously, around this is a major person.
2: Yeah, absolutely. Yeah. Here.
3: And there is the longevity of the career. There is the innovation of the career at various points. There's a facility with, I think, melody and lyrics especially, that's really, really hard to deny. Even you're playing part of You Can Call Me Al, which is, I think, often thought of as like a light, fun patter hit, but it has these like actually sneakily self-revealing lyrics, I think, where a story that begins about

0: sort of middle-aged man feeling like he's a joke until he finds inspiration in the sounds of another nation, which is maybe kind of the story of how that album
1: Yeah,
0: Land came to be.
1: autobiographical. Yeah.
2: Yeah. Well, let's bring in a caller. Want to bring in somebody?
1: Sure.
2: Yeah, we have Bill from Penwyn on the line. Ben, you're on Studio Two. Who is your best living American songwriter?
3: The absolute greatest number one has to be Bob Dylan.
1: Why?
3: Bob
1: Why
3: Dylan.
1: Bob Dylan? Stomp.
3: Bob Dylan. Why? Because of so many things, such as his ability to storytell, his alliteration in his lyric content, the poetic function that he brings to his songs, this multi-syllable approach, and this Bob Dylan sound that everybody recognizes immediately. His impact on the 60s with songs like They Are a Changing and A Hard Rain's Gonna Fall. His ability to change over time, even though people were disappointed, that whole folky Bob Dylan turned into this rockin' and rollin' Bob Dylan. And many people stepped away from him. But the content is still so good, and it continues to change and evolve. And lastly, I would say the world's recognized musicians realizing what Bob Dylan has done in their effort to cover some of his music,
1: For sure.
3: because it is so beautiful and so important.
1: Yeah, he'd be on my top 30, Bill. Thank you so much. By the way, Tim from Bluebell agrees.
2: And by the way, he was on the New York Times
1: and he
2: top
1: was.
2: 30
1: he,
2: as well.
1: He very much was.
2: Shout out to Bill for that stump. That was a beautiful
1: yeah.
2: stump.
1: Anyone else who stumps has got to live up to Bill's stump level.
2: Bill
1: at this point.
2: Stumped on the next level. And so I want to bring in you know, our next the next person we're gonna talk about. He's a businessman
1: and a business
2: yeah
1: man.
2: A record executive, and Billboard named him the greatest rapper of all time.

0: All right. And
1: who is
0: Avi
1: that,
0: and I,
1: Jay?
0: You know, the one and only Jay-Z. And Avi and I was talking about this right before the show.
1: Yeah.
0: Nisu would love to give you, I mean, you got to lay out why Jay-Z is on this list. I know, but for folks who may not know, lay it out.
2: Okay, so I could come at this from two directions. One is that I think the critics were very interested in making sure they assembled a list that actually tracked what American song has been over the past however many decades we're looking at for living writers. And obviously part of that is hip hop, right? Often when we talk about songwriters, there's this attraction to the idea of like the guy sitting down with a guitar and being emotional, but there's so many other ways that songs come to be. And so that's one thing that Jay-Z represents there. But then, you know, his career is pretty fascinating in terms of starting as like this consummate lyricist with this such a business-like and clear-eyed and almost like a cold, controlled approach. But then, you know, he's also pioneered what a long-running career in hip-hop looks like when you maintain yourself as a major figure and eventually are rapping about very different things than you started out, you know, talking about...
0: He grew up, yeah, in his music.
2: Yeah, yes, absolutely. And so that's another part of the songwriting that I think that they were attending to when they chose him.
0: And Jen Pelly, I mean, you interviewed Pusha T on this. What do you think other artists took from... Jay-Z's style, his leadership in the world of hip hop.
3: Talking to Pusha T for this project about Jay-Z was so fun. I kind of didn't know what to expect when I got on the phone with him to talk, but he was a really great example of someone who, these quotes that from these interviews that I did are fairly short in the issue, but a lot of the artists I spoke to, I probably could have stayed on the phone with for hours talking about their songwriting heroes. And Pusha T was definitely one of the artists who I feel like he had so much to say and there's no end to the conversation we were having about Jay-Z, really. And something that really stuck with me from my conversation with Pusha T about Jay-Z is he talked a lot about learning from Jay-Z that even his biggest hits, the verses carried the weight of mixtapes. So I guess what he meant by that is that he's not compromising his writing in order to have a hit. He's figuring out how to have a hit, create pop music in his own image, to create rap in his own image, and to bring the same weight of writing to a top 10 hit as he did a deep cut.
0: So he didn't sacrifice in order to get a pop hit and the crossover. He did not sacrifice the lyricism that he's known for. Yeah.
4: Speaking of pop hits, let's get to our next artist. Some readers were surprised to see her on the list, which says this actor, singer, and songwriter, quote, institutionalized hip-hop's marriage to pop soul. Let's hear a little bit of it.

0: Oh, there she is, the great Mariah Carey. Okay, I want to talk to you about Mariah Carey, Jen Pelly, and I want to read this quote from the New York Times list. If a man had created and curated culture from the center of nearly every cool 1990s party, every all-night session, and every aesthetic shift, fashion, club sound, radio, film, tabloid, he'd be canonized as a visionary. Carey already is one. There's definitely a gender dynamic when talking about Mariah Carey as a songwriter and whether she's truly viewed by the public as a songwriter. She talked about this herself in her interview for this list. And I'm curious how you approach that topic as a critic, Jen Pelly.
1: I think it's totally true. And I really appreciated the quote that you just read was from Danielle Smith, who is one of the New York Times critics who participated in this issue and deciding the list. And I feel like when you look at a list of the songs that Mariah Carey has written or co-written, her catalog is completely, her chops are undeniable. It reminds me of looking at like a list of songs written by any iconic writer of like the Brill Building era. And I think that the type of writing that she does too, it reminds me a lot of girl groups, even Always Be My Baby. I always think of Theronaut's Be My Baby. You know, it feels so of the same lineage and tradition in American music as what all of that was coming from, which is really like female interiority.
2: Yeah.
1: Which is something that for so long, women singer-songwriters have struggled to have their interiority be taken seriously. And Mariah Carey is such a good example, an important example of someone who has been, writing from the depths of her soul for decades. And it's so incredible to be alive at a time that recognizes the genius of that.
2: Yeah. And by the way, Nisu, I mean, she struggled because I watched the videos that she did and she talked about how she hasn't really gotten that recognition. Even though people love her voice and they recognize her as as a true diva, right? Who can sing and hit notes, but not with songwriting. And I mean, she writes hits. I mean, hit after hit after hit.
3: More number one hits than any American, I think.
2: Only
3: people ahead of her are the Beatles and Max Martin. Yeah.
0: And then to sort of not be viewed, I think, by many in the public as a consummate songwriter. I don't know if people are just making an assumption that someone who comes out of the pop machine couldn't also be a songwriter, is somehow their name is on it, but they're not really the ones doing it. I mean, that dynamic, Nisu, is just so fascinating to me, because I just think if you go to someone on the street and ask, is Mariah Carey a great songwriter, they would say, does she write her own songs? I think that's what they would say, right?
3: Yeah, and it's not like that's a ludicrous thing to think, right? There is lots of, highly successful pop music where the songwriting and the performing are just different acts done by different people. But it was surprising to me. I've been in the in the comments under our list, engaging with readers, and I was surprised by how resistant some people were to seeing, even after there's a write up about all the songs she's written, who just really clung to the idea like, well, it's the co-writers who are doing everything, right?
0: They just don't believe. They don't believe.
3: Yeah, and to me, there's stuff that's like audible in her hits, no matter what co-writer she's working with, where you can kind of hear the Mariah in them and hear her voice as a songwriter. There's resistance to saying to somebody who is involved in her voice is present in the music that she's making and always has been.
2: Yeah, well, we asked some local artists. We're gonna move on right now. We asked some local artists to tell us their favorite living American singer-songwriter with no other guidance. And here's what they said. Take a listen.
4: This is your pal, Adam Wiener, a.k.a. Low Cut Connie, right here in Philadelphia. The greatest living American songwriter is Stevie Wonder, full stop, no contest. He's expanded our minds with his songs.
5: Amir Richardson here, also known as the Bull Bay. It's pretty straightforward. It's Stevie Wonder from Detroit, Michigan. No one's writing better lyrics than him. No one ever has. I don't know if anyone ever...

0: This man says Stevie Wonder, and it's not close. I feel like this was maybe you could put Bob Dylan or Bruce Springsteen, but if there's anyone on this list who was like consensus or felt like total consensus, I think it's probably Stevie Wonder. Yeah. Do you agree, Jen? Is he like the one where if like just could not be left off the list for you, or would you go somewhere else?
1: Absolutely. I mean, I feel like there's Stevie Wonder is completely undeniably one of the greatest living American songwriters and factored incredibly high in the original poll that we conducted for the list. I feel like there is sort of that Mount Rushmore of American songwriting.
2: And he's on it.
1: Stevie Wonder, Dolly Parton, Bob Dylan, and I'll just leave the other spot.
0: Yeah. The mystery spot. Not going to egg anyone. It could be your person in the fourth spot.
1: Yeah. I would put Carole King up there.
2: Yeah, that for sure. And by the way, a lot of people throw out Carole King, by the way. And the influence that Stevie Wonder has had, Nisu, I mean, major ripple effects. Because he's influenced and inspired a lot of young people to write.
3: Absolutely. And one of whom, I think one of the most moving interviews that Jen wound up doing for this was with Erykah Badu, talking about growing up with Stevie Wonder. And she can speak to that. It is a really lovely conversation.
2: Yeah, Jen, jump in on that.
1: Oh, that was definitely one of my favorite interviews I did for this project. Probably one of my favorite interviews I've ever gotten to do, frankly. We talked for a long time, about an hour, and she spoke. It felt almost like she was telling me her life story in order to explain the role of Stevie Wonder's music in her life. She started from childhood, and she explained that when she was growing up in her house with her mother and her mom's brothers, their music tastes all varied, but Stevie Wonder was like
0: he's the bridge.
2: Common denominator.
0: He's the bridge.
1: She said that his music was on so often in their house that she felt like he was her father. Mm. And she talked about being someone for whom like every note he played was completely impressed upon her like soul and her the kind of cosmology of who she it was just in her. And when she started to create music, it was of course going to come out. And it was beautiful. She sang to me. A lot of people who I interviewed for this project ultimately just started singing to me over
2: what
1: Zoom
2: a
1: or
2: treat, Jen.
1: In order
2: what
1: to,
2: a treat.
1: In order to illustrate. It was such a treat. I couldn't believe it. Singing Stevie's songs, singing her songs in order to illustrate the influence. And that happened like quite a few times during these interviews, which was really, really, really special.
0: Yeah, and I think with Stevie Wonder, and it came out with that in that interview with Erykah Badu, there's just something for everybody. And there's multiple phases of his career. He started so young, he sort of got that prodigy label. There's the little Stevie Wonder, the Motown Stevie Wonder,
2: and he grew.
0: into Inner Vision, Songs in the Key of Life, and this sort of almost completely just like unbounded Stevie Wonder later in his career. And I would love to hear a little bit from you, Nisu, about his musical influence, because in the write-up, you guys note that he helped reroute music from acoustic to electronic, in addition to just having these amazing songs. Could you talk a little bit about like what it was he changed about the sound of music, the sonics of it all?
3: Yeah, well, I mean, he was, there's a case to be made for him also as like this extreme technical innovator who, working with the
0: synthesizers and
3: creating sounds. I mean, you're mentioning this sort of golden era going to Inner Vision thing, and then you have like Journey Through the Secret Life of Plants, which is like a wild move into a totally different sonic territory.
0: Yeah, he gets out there.
3: Yeah, and I do think that like probably impressed a lot of people who would become songwriters or musicians to see a sort of openness in what you can accomplish. While still having like an intense connection to just like the basic pleasures of music. Like,
0: absolutely.
3: I personally think part of why he's such a consensus choice is that he will write things that just tap into a basic joy of like, if you enjoy hearing multiple notes at the same time, you're hearing those songs, no matter what your other tastes are. And you
0: absolutely.
3: Just go, that is really nice. It's yeah.
0: Well, we've got more artists coming, and we're also going to hear some picks from the rest of our team today, including this one from EP Kevin, who says the lack of Tom Waits is a glaring omission. I know someone else in the comment agrees. This is Jockey Full of Bourbon from 1985. We'll be right back on Studio 2.

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1: Monsanto's Roundup is one of the best-selling weed killers in the world. 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The Supreme Court is now hearing a case that could stop every one of those lawsuits in their tracks.
2: You know that it's going to endanger the health of Americans who are going to be exposed.
3: I've always said that. Right. I've always said that.
2: Right, well.
1: That's on the next On Point.
4: 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A tornado.

0: And welcome back to Studio 2 in Philadelphia. I'm Avi Wolf-Manera.
1: And I'm Cherry Gregg. That's our producer, Hazel Mae Bryan's best songwriter pick. Left off the list, it's Frank Ocean. And if you are just joining us, we're digging into the recent New York Times list of the greatest living American songwriters.
0: Our guests are Nisu Ababa, story editor at New York Times Magazine and a former music critic, as well as Jen Pelly, a longtime music journalist and critic. Tell us who you think the best living American songwriter is. Our number is 888-477-9499. Our email is studio2@whyy.org. If you're on YouTube or Facebook, comment live in the chat. Nicholas was very surprised that Pharrell was not on the list.
1: That's interesting. A good one, yeah.
0: Alan shouts out Bruce Springsteen. He is on the list. Kat, Cyndi Lauper, Mark, Paul Simon, who we talked about earlier. Dave from Lafayette Hill shouts out Carole King,
1: who is on the list.
0: Definitely deserves to be. Denise also shouted out Carole King. Ruth talks about Tom Paxton, who's a great folk singer-songwriter. Maybe not quite popular enough to make a list like this, but if it was my list, I think Tom Paxton would at least merit a nomination. And let's bring in another caller. This is Karen from Bluebell, who wants to stump for her singer-songwriter. Karen, go ahead.
2: Hi, Bruno. Not Bluebell, but that's okay.
0: Sure.
2: Ben Folds. I mean, I think of the song Brick.
0: Yeah.
2: Where his was a true life experience, and just the sensitivity of the song and the way he just, the whole song, it just seems like he's very, he's sensitive to the whole topic and realizes it's not just, you know, he's going through it with his girlfriend.
0: It's a song about an abortion, we should clarify. But thank you, Karen.
2: Ben
0: Folds is a great
2: That's one of the greatest songs, I think. I mean, he's one of the greatest writers, but I agree with all the others. They're all great, too.
0: Yeah. Ben Folds has great range, too. He has some songs that are pretty funny, too. You know, Rock in the Suburbs is a pretty, like, humorous song. I think a great consummate songwriter. So I think that's a great pick as well. So we're also going to get into like our picks.
1: Yeah,
0: for people
1: I get
0: who,
1: to do my pick.
0: Yeah, who were not on the list, but we think merit some consideration.
1: Yeah, and I want to. This is my pick. I want you guys to take a listen. Go right ahead.

0: And if you don't know that voice, that is SZA, and that's her song Kill Bill.
1: Jen is bopping.
0: Jen is bopping. Yeah. I think when New York Times does this list in a few years, she's going to be on the list. She's gotten so many awards for her her singer songwriting. She got the Starlight Award back in 2024. She was on Variety's list of hit makers in 2023. She's written for so many people, collaborated with Kendrick Lamar, who's on the list. So, you know, Jen, since you were bopping with me, your thoughts on SZA? I mean, I felt like she was left off. There were some people who I thought you could take off and put SZA on there.
2: I love SZA. I'm a huge fan, and I will say I did vote for her on my ballot. And
0: thank you.
2: And I was just personally, because I cast a ballot. I think that she is one of the songwriters on the list who I imagine, I don't remember exactly, but because she does have, she's two solo albums.
0: Mm-hmm.
2: Three?
0: She does, yeah.
2: Two or three. I really do, you know, kind of like what I was saying about Mariah earlier, I do think that SZA is a songwriter who, she almost has like a Joni Mitchell caliber ability to like render the nuances and like of the interior experience of womanhood in a way that is really like unmatched by anyone else.
0: And, she has so many good songs, like Supermodel. I mean, you could just go down the list of songs that she has. And she talks about the, you know, when you're angry at your ex-boyfriend after the breakup, like all the things she talks about, the insecurities of being a woman. And I think, you know, she just has it's like a sign of the times almost when you hear her music versus someone who may have written a song 20 or 30 years ago. Mm. So got a stump for SZA.
1: That was a good argument.
0: Yeah.
1: So I'm going to preface my pick a little bit by saying that this is not like my personal pick. I think it's to represent a genre that really wasn't represented fully on the list. So I just wanted this genre to be represented. Now, my pick probably would have been like Jackson Browne or John Fogerty. But I felt that there was no one on this list who really represented the cluster of genres that is like punk, pop punk, emo. And so I wanted to pick a songwriter that I felt like could sort of carry the weight of those genres onto a list like this. Let's hear a little bit of that artist. So-

0: So that is When I Come Around by Green Day. My pick is Billy Joe Armstrong, who's really the creative force behind the band. That is a very simple four-chord pop-punk song on an album called Dookie. And you think, there's no way this band is ever going to be a serious band. And yet, about a decade later, less than a decade later, they are writing a generation-defining rock opera called American Idiot, which is one of the few pieces of like anti-war protest art that really broke through in the mainstream in that era. And the fact that they could do both those things, that Billy Joe Armstrong could do both those things, I think is pretty remarkable. So I'm curious for your thoughts on Green Day and Billy Joe Armstrong, Nisu.
1: You know, I think that you are, I think a lot of people probably have that similar feeling that there's nothing, that we're not seeing, that they're not seeing what they would like to see from the list in a sort of post-punk, you know, kind of tradition. There are a lot of things nominated, you know, on the long list. I think one of the ones that actually maybe got, and Jen could correct me if I'm wrong on this, I think one that got a big push in the room that didn't quite make it was REM, which would, you know, a lot of really fantastic songwriting that would sort of fall into that tradition of post-punk and independent and, you know, underground music. But yeah, you know, I believe Billy Joe was nominated by somebody along with the package that we put out. It includes a place where you can look through a selection of some of the ballots from you know, notable people that we asked about this. I definitely remember seeing Billy Joe several times on there, as well as Ben Folds, to go back to earlier. Phineas, who, you know, does writing and production with Billie Eilish, had Ben Folds on his list.
0: Interesting. Yeah. Good
2: and by the way, Billie Eilish was honorable mention because I think a lot of people think about Billie Eilish and they're like, she's young and up and coming. And I think on the next list, you'll probably see her. And she is, our next person is a local-ish megastar. And her army of diehard fans would have probably stormed the Times office if she did not make the list. So let's take a listen.

0: that is Dear John by the one and only Taylor Smith. Taylor Swift. Excuse me. Let me say that right.
1: Wait, now
0: Taylor
1: our
0: Swift.
1: Now,
0: yeah. Taylor Swift. And Dave says, I like Taylor. Didn't even need the last name because there is only one.
1: Wait, do we have a caller here right on Taylor Swift?
0: Oh, is yeah. Let's bring in.
1: Right?
0: Yes.
1: Let's bring in Lissette.
0: Lissette is on the line. Lissette, you're on Studio 2. Stump for Taylor. Go right ahead.
2: Oh, I love her. I am 72 years old. I'm a unapologetically Swiftie. But I wanted to, if you don't mind, make a comment about when I'm on my lunch break and I heard you talking about Mariah Carey. I have to tell you, thank you for that. I've had serious arguments with people that don't believe she writes her own music. So I do think that's a testament that she's underrated. But for songwriting, after being locked up with the Folklore and Evermore during COVID, I became a hardcore Swiftie, and yes, I did go to the Eras Tour.
0: Thank
1: that
0: you
1: was
0: so
1: the conversion
0: much,
1: point for me too. Was those two albums that came out during COVID were like her songwriting was sort of stripped down, and she really bared a lot.
0: And I wanted to tie a thread between Taylor Swift and Mariah Carey because Taylor Swift said that, you know, early in her career, no one believed that she was the writer, and so she was very sensitive about that. If she collabed with somebody, everybody thought that she couldn't have, this young woman could not have written these songs. And this theme, Nisu and Jen, this keeps coming up when you talk about female and women songwriters, and they're so huge, people don't believe that they're able to do this.
3: Yeah, it's absolutely a theme. There was the same resistance with Taylor Swift, which is funny. I mean, she's somebody who was first hired as a sort of Nashville songwriter, you know, for others, before, you know, being signed as a recording artist. And yes, eventually, you know, sat down and decided to be the sole songwriter on an entire album to demonstrate to the world that this is her songwriting voice and not that of others. But sorry, did I interrupt you, Jen? Were you about to hop in?
4: Oh, I was just going to, you know, say, I have the same feeling that I think Taylor Swift and Mariah Carey are probably the two people on the list who you see, you know, their place on the list being called into question by commenters who are angry, who don't believe that these people could possibly write their own songs, but they do. And that's something that, because I'm a big Taylor Swift fan too, and over the years I've had people ask me that. So I have a ongoing playlist I've kept over the years of songs where she's the sole writing credit on them, just to pull up to show people when they ask me about it, because it's really like astounding to me that someone's catalog could be so deep and so rich for, you know, two decades for her. So many of her best songs she is the sole writer on, and yet the question kind of still
0: lingers.
4: Hopefully not anymore though.
1: Before we wrap up, I did want to bring in at least one person on this list who's like more a behind the scenes person, because there are songwriters on this list who are not performers. There's Holland and Holland from Holland, Dozier and Holland. There's Josh Osborne, Brandi Clark, and Shane McAnally, who are like a Nashville Music Row writing team. And I wanted to play this songwriter. The Times list says his body of work echoes the past even as it reshapes the present. He wrote this Whitney Houston hit. Let's hear a little bit of it.

0: So, who wrote that song, Cherry?
1: Babyface.
0: Babyface?
1: Yes.
0: Who I think is one of those behind-the-scenes songwriters who was so prolific that people actually did get to know his name.
1: Yeah.
0: And he sort of became a celebrity in his own right. But I did want to talk about just that kind of like section of people on the list. The songwriters who have never themselves been like front-facing performers at a very, very high level. I'm curious what the conversations were about that type of entrant, Nisu, and like how you kind of sorted out their worthiness in that room.
2: Yeah, well, so I can't, I was not in the room on the days that they were deciding this. I can tell you, I was just this morning watching on our Cannonball podcast, three of the critics involved, including the Philadelphia's own Wesley Morris, were discussing this point and talking about, you know, almost a worry, did we forget anybody along those lines? Because it's much easier to think of
0: the artists,
2: the people, performers, right?
0: Yeah.
2: Like, and who are the people behind the scenes that maybe we just have not been as, you know, keyed into their contributions. But yeah, I mean, there's, I think there was a desire to, you know, like there is this Nashville system where songwriters show up every morning, like they're clocking in to sit down and write a song together. It's not for them to play. It's for some, you know, it's for to sell off to or hand off to somebody else. And I think that they wanted to be able to reflect systems like that, which are this huge portion of American songwriting going back to, you know, Tin Pan Alley or whatever it is. So, yeah, I think that we have a lot of people who worked in sort of the Motown system, which was fairly mechanized, where it's like the songwriters write the songs, the performers play them. We have people like Babyface who moved between those two things, but maybe the average person might not realize how many wonderful sort of like R&B and pop songs from the 80s and 90s he's the one behind. There's and Diane Warren, like, you know, and sort of industry powerhouse for these huge, huge hit sort of power ballad type things, often on movie soundtracks. You know, songs that if they come out at karaoke, you know, everybody knows every word of like many, many, many songs by her.
1: Yeah. And I know we only have a couple minutes left in the show, but I got to shout out, you know, one of Philadelphia's own, Gamble and Huff, did not make the list. But when we go back to Babyface and I think about the types of songs that were really popular 30, 40 years ago, and you see how they are like a reflection of the moment in time, Jen, like music can be political. It can talk about love at the time, women's rights at the time, family at the time, and now we're seeing shifts even in the types of things people sing about and the way they sing about it.
3: Mm-hmm. Yeah, absolutely. I think that's an important point, just thinking about all of the roles that songwriting plays in, you know, our world. I was thinking about that a lot on Tuesday night. I saw Bruce Springsteen play for the first time, my very first Bruce Springsteen concert. Felt like a nice like way to, you know, honor the 30 greatest songwriters by seeing one of them play. But I was thinking a lot about how, you know, songwriting is so much more than craft. It's so much more than artistry. It's also like national consciousness. It's historical record. It's like the ability to unify people and incite people. And I think it's really important that that be something that is taken away from a conversation about songwriting too.
0: Absolutely. That's Jen Pelly, longtime music journalist and critic and contributor to this great project. We also heard from Nisu Ababa, who is a story editor at the New York Times Magazine and a former music critic. Thank you both for your time today on Studio 2.
2: Thanks. Thank you. Loads of fun to have.
1: Yeah, and now we have to reveal our Studio 2 DJ of the Day song selection. It's another artist left off the New York Times list that one of our listeners shouted out. Hit it.

0: This would have been my personal pick. And I didn't even, I didn't coordinate this. This sets Wrote a Song for Everyone by Creedence Clearwater Revival, written by the great John Fogerty from 1969.
1: Wow. Thank you to Nicholas E. for stumping for John Fogerty and being our DJ of the day.
0: Studio 2 is produced by Debbie Builder, Hazel Mae Bryan, and Paige Marie Bessler. Mike Schiffler is our visual producer. Al Banks engineered today's show. Our EP is Kevin McCory. Joan Isabella is WHYY's audio general manager. 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
5: Public spaces reflect the ideology.
6: Which is why, in authoritarian countries, dictatorships, and monarchies, what you see are the faces of a supreme leader everywhere. On buildings, currency, statues, it's the leader's face smiling or staring down at you in the most symbolic public spaces. Or as King Louis XIV allegedly said in 1655, "I am the state." Well, President Trump is following this pattern. His name is on buildings, his face on massive banners in Washington, his name on an airport. He's looking back at you from national parks passes. And now his face is also on the United States passport.
5: The public face is evocative of the ideology. It represents the ideology of the nation. And the ideology of the United States right now is personalist. It's Trump. Trump is America.
6: I'm Meghna Chakrabarty. Today on Point, why authoritarians put their faces on everything. Stay with us.
7: Live from NPR News, I'm Giles Snyder. Tennessee has approved new congressional maps as part of President Trump's plan to create more Republican seats in Congress. Mariana Bacchial of member station WPLN reports on the effort. It drew widespread protests.
8: Hundreds chanted No Jim Crow 2.0 and shame as lawmakers met today to approve new maps splitting Memphis and its majority black voting bloc into three districts, one of which spans nearly 300 miles. The old district was contained to the city of Memphis. Republican supporters of the move say it would give the state a chance to have all its 9 House members be from the GOP. To pass the new maps, the legislature first had to strike down a 50-year-old law that barred mid-decade redistricting. The quick turnaround time could impact voters in the military and overseas. For NPR News, I'm Mariana Bacayao in Nashville.
7: Louisiana, Alabama, and South Carolina also taking steps toward redistricting following the U.S. Supreme Court's ruling last week that weakens the landmark Voting Rights Act. As many as 9,000 U.S. colleges that use the software Canvas to manage grades and class materials have been hacked. Stan Jastrzebski of member station KBIA in Columbia, Missouri, reports that hackers have given schools less than a week to respond.
9: The hacking group Shiny Hunters replaced many Canvas sites with a ransom message, prompting schools to shut the service down as finals approach. Matthew Powell is executive director of the Missouri Cybersecurity Center of Excellence and advises clients who have been hacked. He says Shiny Hunters is known to recruit hackers with specialized knowledge.
10: I've seen evidence that they were using Telegram and WhatsApp groups, and they were actually putting bounties on different access that they could get into different organizations, for example, like police departments or government entities like the Department of Justice.
9: The hackers have given schools until May 12th to pay a ransom or see students' sensitive data released publicly. For NPR News, I'm Stan Jastrzebski in Columbia, Missouri.
7: Cleaning up across Mississippi ongoing after strong storms that whipped up tornadoes destroyed hundreds of homes and injured more than a dozen people. This comes as a council of disaster experts appointed by President Trump recommending major changes to FEMA. NPR's Rebecca Hersher reports.
11: The council was created by President Trump in the early days of his second term. The president has repeatedly called for FEMA to be eliminated, but the council recommends investing in the agency to make it easier for disaster survivors to get help. That includes housing for people whose homes are destroyed in hurricanes, wildfires, and other events. The council does not recommend cuts to FEMA's workforce. In recent weeks, the agency has reversed Trump administration policies that previously cut thousands of jobs at FEMA. Rebecca Hersher, NPR News.
7: This is NPR News. Health officials say the risk to the general public is low, but they are seeking to prevent the potential spread of hantavirus after an outbreak on a cruise ship killed three people, while several others fallen ill. Authorities across four continents are seeking to trace passengers who disembarked before the outbreak was detected and anyone in close contact with them since. The ship's operator said Thursday that all 30 passengers who left the ship on the remote South Atlantic island of St. Helena have been contacted. The Devil's Hole pupfish lives in a single pool in Death Valley National Park. This rare fish almost went extinct in the wild last year. But as NPR's Nell Greenfield Boyce reports, officials took a drastic step to help it survive, and they say the species now doing much better.
12: After two earthquakes shook up the waters of Devil's Hole, its pupfish population plummeted. Only 20 fish were left. Wildlife officials debated what to do, just as the federal workforce was experiencing mass firings and a government shutdown loomed. Moving quickly, biologists took some pupfish from a backup population that had been established in captivity over a decade ago and released them into Devil's Hole. Those fish survived, babies started appearing, and biologists later added in some additional captive-bred fish. This spring, an official count found 77 Devil's Hole pupfish swimming around their rocky fishbowl in the desert. Nell Greenfield Boyce, NPR News.
7: And I'm Giles Snyder. This is NPR News.
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6: This is On Point. I'm Meghna Chakrabarty. Since January 20th, 2025, President Donald Trump has put his face, or his name, on the following.
14: A federal arts commission has approved the design for a 24-karat gold coin bearing President Donald Trump's image.
15: The Trump administration yesterday launched a website in an effort to help patients buy prescription drugs at a discounted rate. It's called Trump RX.
16: The President Trump's name now on the Kennedy Center.
17: Crews installed signage on the now Donald J. Trump U.S. Institute of Peace this morning.
18: The America the Beautiful Pass features side-by-side portraits of George Washington and President Trump. Some parkgoers have responded by covering Trump's face with protest stickers.
19: An auspicious beginning for the Trump Gold Card, which the president announced to great fanfare in February 2025. It would be a $1 million way to get permanent legal residency in the United States.
20: It's almost impossible to miss the new banner bearing President Trump's face that just went up here at the Justice Department.
21: It's the U.S. Department of Labor, and it's Donald Trump on one side and Teddy Roosevelt on the other, as if the two belong in the same sentence.
22: This went up in Washington, D.C., a giant banner with Donald Trump's official portrait hanging in front of the headquarters of the Department of Agriculture, along with a similar banner featuring Abraham Lincoln.
23: Take a look at this. New limited edition U.S. passports featuring President Donald Trump are rolling out to commemorate the 250th anniversary of American independence.
6: And on Monday of this week, Palm Beach, Florida County Commissioners approved a trademark deal allowing the renaming of the Palm Beach International Airport, which will now be known as the President Donald J. Trump International Airport. Back in March, Governor Ron DeSantis signed legislation requiring the airport's rebranding, and that followed the renaming of a four-mile stretch of what was formerly known as Southern Boulevard in Palm Beach County to President Donald J. Trump Boulevard. As for the airport's new logo, the Palm Beach Post reported that with the headline, quote, "The soon-to-be-renamed Donald Trump Airport has a logo, and it's gold." Well, we Americans, frankly, we're like any other nation. We love to venerate our great men and women of history, but it's the of history part which is key here. Plastering the currently serving president's face everywhere he can is just not part of American political iconographic tradition. That's the stuff of monarchs, dictators, and autocrats. Sure, let's be honest, fans of President Obama, they wore shirts, flew banners, put up posters of his face everywhere they could. It's not all that different from Trump's supporters. The difference, though, is that Obama never named anything after himself. He didn't do it, and especially didn't do it while he was in office. Neither did Biden, or Bush W, or Bush HW, or Clinton, or Reagan, etc., etc., etc. But President Trump is doing it, and he's doing it on federal properties, which, since they belong to the federal government, technically, they belong to you. So why do autocrats, dictators, and monarchs put their faces on everything? And how does the ubiquity of that face change how the nation looks at itself? Gall Beckerman is a staff writer at The Atlantic, and he recently wrote an article about this titled "Trump's Giant Face is Everywhere." He's also author of How to Be a Dissident. Gall, welcome to On Point.
0: Thanks for having me.
6: Okay, so you're in New York now, but your article's all about Washington, D.C. And if you and if you walk around sort of the governmental part, the federal heart of D.C., for those who haven't been there in a while, what do you see?
0: You see Trump. You see Trump's face looming over you from buildings like the Department of Labor, the Department of Justice, his name on many buildings that we heard about in your intro. And it is a real shift away from something that, you know, historically Americans never really did. You know, when I was researching for this article, I even found that, you know, on the centennial of George Washington's birth, there was a statue that was created that had him posing like Zeus in a toga and everything. And it was so distasteful to members of Congress that they couldn't figure out what to do with this sculpture. It ended up sort of sitting in a shed on a lawn in front of the Capitol building. So it really breaks with American tradition.
6: So we have let's stick with the banners here for a second. When you walk by, let's say, the USDA building or the Department of Labor, as you said, and you see, I mean, how large are these banners?
0: I think if I remember correctly, they're about 30 feet long. It's a pretty, you know, tight close up of his face, the official portrait that we all know.
6: And so as a viewer, how does it feel? What's your response to it?
0: Well, you know, I think something interesting is going on in this particular photo of Trump. The look on his face, the look on his, what is happening with his mouth, to be very sort of analytical about it, almost art historian about it, is something that, you know, reminds me a little bit of like Mona Lisa. You know, it's sort of halfway between a scowl and a smile. Or depending on your feelings about the president, you might see a smile or a scowl. And I think this is deliberate. There is something about these sort of looming pictures or images of strong men, and we can talk about the mm-hmm. long tradition of other authoritarian leaders sort of doing things like this, that we want to inspire almost a kind of a father figure kind of feeling in the people that are viewing it. Something, you know, between, you know, a person who could be beneficent or could be harsh, whose approval you want, who's always kind of watching you. That is the feeling that I get when I look at this particular picture of Trump that you see everywhere.
6: It's, to me, it's Big Brother's face. I mean, the reason I mean, look, I don't. George Orwell is my absolute favorite political writer, and so I don't bring him into this conversation willy nilly. But there's a reason why in 1984, I mean, that the imagery of Big Brother being everywhere serves a real purpose. I mean, it's to remind Winston and everyone who lives in the 1984 world that they are under the gaze of this. You know, this almost like ubiquitous but invisible state, which is embodied in Big Brother.
0: No doubt that it's supposed to inspire, you know, the best case to make is it's supposed to inspire sort of awe and reverence. But you could also say that it's meant to inspire a kind of fear or intimidation, a sense that you're never far away from the eyes of the government, which are personified by Trump. I'll say that in this, you know, in my close reading of this photo, if his mouth is sort of up for interpretation, his eyes definitely seem like they're sort of glaring down at whoever's walking by. That's the feeling that you get.
6: Yeah, you know, but for Trump himself, I imagine, and definitely for his most fervent supporters, that particular image. And I'm glad that you raised the fact, Gaul, that it's this picture of the president's face that seems to be everywhere. And I think they believe, they've said, it projects a sense of strength, right? Because it's almost sort of here is the person who is protecting us. And you see his seriousness in that gaze, but also, in a sense, because he said he's almost smiling a little, it's both serious, protective, and kind of like a father figure.
0: Yeah, you know, I think in that sense, it really does tie up to the way past authoritarian leaders have sort of used images like this. And, you know, you don't need to believe that Trump is like Stalin or Mao to see a kind of a lineage here. And when you think about how Stalin used his image, you know, all over the Soviet Union, it really had that, you know, ubiquity that you're talking about. But it became almost like a religious object in the sense that it was meant to remind you that the leader was always there. They're always watching. When I did a little bit of research into how people related to these images, and they really were everywhere, not just in public spaces in the Soviet Union, but people had what were called red corners in their house where you would put up a picture of Stalin. I came across an interesting kind of telling illustrative story, which is a bunch of veterans who had just, you know, had been in World War II, were sharing a dorm room together and wanted to talk about their war experience and in critical ways. And the picture of Stalin was there on the wall. And what they did was they turned it around so it wouldn't be facing them. Yeah. So it just shows you the kind of almost, you know, mystical, kind of pervasive, you know, feeling that can be inspired by a leader's image when it really finds its way into every literal corner of people's lives.
6: So what about all the folks listening right now who are like, Meghna, you are reading way too much into this, because all this is President Trump continuing his, you know, lifelong habit as a businessman of using his brand, right? I mean, long before he was president, one thing that he excelled at, that Trump excelled at, was kind of creating an aura around the brand of Trump itself, whether or not those businesses succeeded or failed. And so it's no big deal. It's just who he is and what he's doing now as president. We're overreading it.
0: I mean, I think that's certainly an aspect of what's going on in terms of Trump's motivation. There is not just, you know, that tendency to brand, and, you know, we know about Trump Steaks and Trump University and the long list throughout his career that he's, you know, in which he's used his name in this way. That is both a business model, as you say. It clearly feeds some kind of psychological need, and I'm not a therapist, so I'm not going to go in that direction. But it clearly does something for him in terms of projecting himself. But the thing is, and this, you know, actually mentioning brand consultants is an interesting element to bring in here, because the one thing that brand consultants will tell you is that if you want to get people to think that the, you know, soap or the cereal that they are using is the only one that they could ever possibly use, the thing to do is to make it ubiquitous in that way, for, you know, to hear the jingle everywhere, to see the commercial everywhere, to see the billboard everywhere with the same image. And soon it seems becomes unthinkable, you know, that you would choose a different kind of soap or cereal. And so the branding might come from this personal impulse on the part of Trump to project himself in this way, but the effect, and I think this is what is dangerous for democracy, is to create this impression that this is the once and forever leader that we could possibly have.
6: Gall Beckerman, hang on here for just a minute. When we come back, we're going to go more into the details of how other leaders in countries have used the ubiquity of their image everywhere in their nations and what impact that has had on the people of those countries. So we'll be back. This is On Point.

0: I'm Dr. Anthony Lizerwitz, and this is Climate Connections. 2 years ago, Indonesia announced a plan to spend millions of dollars protecting and restoring coral reefs. Indonesia's reefs are some of the most extraordinary ecosystems on Earth, and this new conservation effort was made possible by something called a debt for nature swap. Most countries spend a lot paying off debt to banks, institutions, or other countries. But with a debt for nature swap, countries can offload some of that debt by committing to environmental protections. To protect its coral reefs, Indonesia struck a deal with the U.S. to turn $35 million of debt into conservation funds. Nonprofits can also facilitate debt for nature deals. Recently, for instance, the Nature Conservancy helped Ecuador refinance some bonds, freeing up money to protect forests, rivers, and wetlands in the Amazon. Debt for nature swaps can be especially useful for low-income countries struggling with high debt burdens. And as the climate warms, conservation is becoming even more important. Projects like Indonesia's could protect reefs as the ocean warms and becomes more acidic. And deals to protect forests could help ensure that they continue absorbing carbon pollution and slowing global warming. Climate Connections is produced by the Yale Center for Environmental Communication. To learn more about climate change, visit climateconnections.org.
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0: dollar. Gaul Beckerman is with us today. He's a staff writer at The Atlantic. He's recently written about this in an article titled Trump's Giant Face is Everywhere. He's also author of How to Be a Dissident. And now I'd like to introduce Jason Stanley into the conversation. He's chair of American Studies at the Monk School of Global Affairs and Public Policy at the University of Toronto and author of many books, including Erasing History, How Fascists Rewrite the Past to Control the Future. Professor Stanley, welcome to On Point.
1: Thank you so much.
0: I want to actually first play for both of you a clip from an August 2025 cabinet meeting, because it's not just President Trump we're talking about. It's the fact that everyone surrounding him in his cabinet and in his administration that seem fully on board with his imagery being in many, many places. So this is August 2025, and you'll hear then Labor Secretary Lori Chavez de Rimer, who was really lauding the president during a cabinet meeting, and this one happened to run for more than 2 hours, but we'll give you a small taste of what she said.
2: If you all haven't stopped by the Department of Labor, Mr. President, I invite you to see your big, beautiful face on a banner in front of the Department of Labor, because you are really the transformational president of the American worker, along with the American flag and President Roosevelt, because we're bringing business and labor together. And I was so honored to unveil that yesterday, and everybody is taking note of that.
0: Professor Stanley, what do you hear in that?
1: Well, I hear, of course, subservience to authority, the failure to make a distinction between an advisor and an authoritarian leader. But I do want to provide some counterbalance to the earlier conversation. You started it out by saying, like any other nation, we venerate our great men. Now, I live in Canada, and that's just not true. America is kind of distinctive in this sort of cult of its founders, not necessarily distinctive, but it's part of our American exceptionalism. And when Hitler in Mein Kampf talks about how to set up the kind of racial nation he wants to build up, he says the education system has to focus around veneration of the great men of the race. And then I'll note that you said the great men. So that element of patriarchy. So I think
0: I did include and women, although I acknowledge that we don't do it as often for the great women of American history.
1: Yeah, I mean, but I think it is part of our exceptionalist narrative that sets this up. So of course, you know, Trump wants to put his face on Mount Rushmore. I don't think this is as un-American as we think. I think we have the antecedents of this. We've sort of set up this narrative of the sort of worship white men of the nation, and Trump wants to join that, but he wants to join it right now. And of course, there's also this, of course, element of personalist dictatorship that it is part of our history to reject George Washington being the first to reject it. So I see this as part of our history, like set up by our history, but also a very disturbing element.
0: Gaul, did you want to add to that or respond to that?
3: Well, I mean, I think there's certainly, you know, a history in America of looking at American presidents, you know, and venerating them in this way. But I do think that the doing it in your lifetime while you hold power and while you can use that imagery in order to, you know, accentuate and grow your power, or to grow that sense of, you know, what I was saying earlier, almost like a naturalness to your power, that it's meant to be, because look, you know, my face and my name are everywhere. That does feel unprecedented to me. And, you know, I did look, you know, to see if there were American presidents who in their lifetime built statues to themselves, you know, work to put their names on things. And there really, really isn't a record of that.
0: Jason, go ahead. Feel free to discuss, both of you. Yeah.
1: No, I agree. So we've got this issue of in their lifetimes versus not in their lifetimes. I think when we return, if and when we return to to, you know, post-Trump era, we've got to change our earlier practices of venerating great men so as to avoid this happening again. But I agree with Gall. The in their lifetime is part of an ideology of personalism, an ideology

0: ideology of dictatorship. What I'm saying is this veneration of the great men of the past enabled this, and so we can't do that again. But an ideology is a set of practices and representations. And obviously the practices of the Trump regime are just kleptocratic, like the foreign policy of the Trump regime is there to benefit the Trump family. We're meant to think that America, to benefit America is to benefit the wealth of the Trump family. And so these representations are meant to justify those practices.
1: I do agree with Jason that, you know, this kind of personalization of the great men and women is something that Trump really cares about and wants to project. If you think about something like his project of the great sculpture garden that he wants to build, which is supposed to be 250 individual sculptures of Americans who he thinks are important, including some, there's some strange inclusions in this list. But, you know, the idea is to go up to these heroes and venerate them as representing America, as opposed to, you know, thinking about the values and the concepts that are supposed to underpin the country.
2: Yeah. Well, Jason, let me ask you something else. I was reading an article written by someone who was kind of giving an aesthetic critique of President Trump's overall design style, actually, and the thing that jumped out to me is when she wrote that that it's very sort of Louis XIV Versailles, right, with all the gold and the and the very sort of detailed filigree packed to the rafters. Louis XIV, if memory serves, happens to also be the French monarch who famously said, "I am the state." So there is something very much about imposing the individuality of Trump onto how he wants us to see the country, is there not?
0: Oh, of course, yeah. Of course. And again, you know, Trump is about he's enriched himself by, you know, conservative estimates are still over $1 billion in his second term. So, you know, it's about enriching himself and the foreign policy of the United States, the connections to the Gulf Arab states. You know, this, if you think that Trump is America and the wealth of Trump is the wealth of America, that's what we're being encouraged to think by this symbolism. So there, you know, this is the corruption is not corruption. A corruption in the mouths, as I say in How Fascism Works about this very topic, corruption in the mouths of dictators means the wrong person is getting the money. So here, since Trump is America, the foreign policy should be there to benefit him and his family.
2: Mm-hmm. Gaul, again, both of you, feel free to jump in at any time. But let me ask you both another question. To be perfectly fair to the president himself, he claims and has claimed multiple times that it was the fact that his face is showing up everywhere, it's not his idea, right? I mean, he claims that in terms of like his face on the Department of Labor building on that banner, for example, or specifically those Trump RX accounts, he said in the past, quote, "Nobody believes me, but I did not name it." And then in reference to, you know, the Trump gold card, he said, "I didn't name that one either, by the way," end quote. I mean,
1: that could very well be true on the face of it. But, you know, it seems to me that if you're working for Trump, you very quickly understand that the thing that most gains his approval is when you give him adulation. So I think it's not hard to believe that this is a virtuous cycle as far as Trump is concerned. You know, that the more he makes clear that he likes this kind of thing, the more people in government who work for him and want to maintain their positions come to him with ideas for putting his face and name on things.
0: Look, he can't say that he named it himself. The whole structure of the system says that, you know, he is America, so other people have to praise him. So, you know, even if he did name it himself, he couldn't say that he named it himself. It's inconsistent with the ideology.
2: So, Jason, earlier Gaul talked about Stalinism, and I'd love to hear more from you about other regimes of the past that used this, again, ubiquity of the face of the leader. And let's just keep going with the how did this stuff all get everywhere in Washington or even on American money soon, U.S. passport, etc. I mean, is it as simple as the people surrounding the leader saying, well, I can curry favor with him if I, you know, if I approve this statue to show up in the town square of where I live. Is, I mean, is that part of how the system perpetuates itself, Jason?
0: No, the ideology is Trump is America. So that's the accepted ideology. So the whole regime is suffused by that. So that's going to, since that's the ideology, I mean, Trump doesn't even have to say it. So that's going to appear as the public face of the regime. So what we're seeing is the public is this highly personalist public face. It's not just personalist. It's also, as Hitler says in Mein Kampf, put the great Aryan men of the nation up. So it's also supposed to reflect the whiteness, the great men are white. So it's that aspect as well, but it's highly personalist. In Berlin, where my father was growing up in Berlin in the 1930s, they in like every street was there was Nazi insignia, swastikas. So it wasn't just Hitler's image; it was the image of the imagery of Nazism, which was the ideology. And I want to say something about the advertising point you made, mm-hmm. Trump as an advertising. In many languages, the word for propaganda is the same as the word for advertising. Bernays is both the father of propaganda and the father of advertising. There is no theoretically speaking, as someone who's written a book on propaganda, there is no distinction between advertising and propaganda. Propaganda is advertising for a leader or a party.
2: So do leaders do this in order to just, not just advance their own egos, but to truly try and change the conception of the people of the nation, of what their own nation should stand for, Jason?
0: Yeah, the own nation stands for Trump now. And that justifies the practices of the Trump regime. And I think it's part of this, as Gall said, this structure of veneration of great men, that history, people like Howard Zinn tried to undermine, tried to say we should tell histories from below because that's more democratic. It's not democratic to venerate the great men of the nation. And so Trump is just pushing that to the extreme. So it's, as Gall noted, he's saying the ideology is worship great individuals. Uh-huh. And then this nation is just the worship of Trump.
2: Gall, go ahead.
1: No, I mean, I think the other thing here is that the ubiquity, the everywhereness of it, Jason mentioned, the swastika on every corner, everywhere you turn, you see the same face. There is something also that sort of is meant to instill this feeling of, I used this word before, but a kind of a naturalness, like this is the accepted, the understood, meant to be order of things. And why should we think that? Because look around you, it's everywhere. In a way, it's not a very sophisticated form of advertising, to just plaster the same thing all over the place. But I think it has a deep psychological effect, because it can sort of take people away from feeling that, they are citizens with multiple choices that they can make about who their leaders are, and put them in a place where they begin to feel sort of overwhelmed by the sense that, there is one leader, and if you have any questions about that, just look around you.
2: Jason, let me ask you something else, that kind of a different version of what I asked Gall earlier, and that is, again, most people hearing this are far outside of Washington, D.C., right? And other than Trump's signature showing up on the currency sometime soon, and if you get a U.S. passport this year from the Washington office, then you'll get Trump's face plastered over the Declaration of Independence in that passport. But most other people are just, they're not actually surrounded by this visual ubiquity of the president's face beyond what they see on their televisions or their screens. So are we truly just kind of overreacting to it as being, East Coast, well, me, all being East Coast media types?
0: I think Washington, D.C. reminds me of the 1930s in Berlin, except that it's just Trump's face. So so I think it's really startling when you're in D.C., especially if you've been at like the Topography of Terror Museum in Berlin, where they have an exhibition outside that shows you the changes in the streets of Berlin over time. And that's what D.C. looks like to me. It looks like that. Those pictures of the changes in D.C., in Berlin, from Hitler's assumption of the chancellery to the dictatorship, of just symbols everywhere of the regime. So I don't think, and that is going to creep outwards, right, because of the Mount Rushmore thing, the passports. And again, I think it's there to justify the corruption.
2: And I would say maybe that the ubiquity of the imagery in D.C. is significant enough that we have to think of the impact that it has on people who live and work in Washington, because many of those people are the folks who serve in the United States government. And maybe we'll talk about this on the other side of the break, because I do wonder, you know, even if you live in Iowa or Oklahoma or North, you know, New Mexico, and you never see Trump's face beyond what you have on the television, the people who are working in government for you in Washington are. And I wonder what impact that has on them. So we're going to talk about that in a moment. But Gull Beckerman joins us today. He's a staff writer at The Atlantic, and his article is Trump's Giant Face is Everywhere. Jason Stanley is with us as well. He's at the Monk School of Global Affairs and Public Policy at the University of Toronto, and he's author of Erasing History, How Fascists Rewrite the Past to Control the Future. And we are talking about President Donald Trump putting his face on just about everything he can, why he's doing it, what impact that has on how we may see ourselves as a nation. So we'll be back. This is On Point.

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14: You're back with On Point. I'm Meghna Chakrabarty, and today we are talking about President Donald Trump's face and his name, and really how he's putting as many of both those things as possible on places like federal buildings. We have various government programs named after President Trump. His signature is going to be on the U.S. currency. It's the first time a sitting president's signature has been on the dollar. Then we recently had the announcement that for the 250th anniversary of the United States, his face will be on the U.S. passport as well. The list goes on and on and on. And we're asking why. Why is Trump doing this? Why do autocrats and dictators and monarchs tend to want their image everywhere? And Gal Beckerman is with us today. He is a staff writer at The Atlantic. He's written about this in an article titled Trump's Giant Face is Everywhere. And he's also author of How to Be a Dissident. Jason Stanley also joins us as well. He's chair of American Studies at the Monk School of Global Affairs and Public Policy at the University of Toronto and author of Erasing History, How Fascists Rewrite the Past to Control the Future. And Professor Stanley, you had said earlier, and I appreciated your pushback earlier, that venerating political leaders is part of American exceptionalism, and it's not as common maybe in other democracies. Point well taken. But I would also add, though, that, again, the key thing for me is that we at least tended to wait until that person was out of office or dead. So why that is a question that we turned to Jeffrey Patterson. He's a lecturer at the University of Texas at Austin, and he focuses on how a nation's collective memory of political leaders is crafted. And Patterson tells us that Trump putting his name and face in so many places, he believes it actually goes against American tradition.
15: In the United States, historically, when we use coinage or buildings or naming rights over public buildings, is very rare for it to be a sitting president or even someone in a leadership role who is still alive. Generally speaking, these are venerations that we do after the person has either passed on or at least is no longer in office.
14: And Patterson says there's a reason why we wait until that person is no longer in power. It goes to the core of the idea of what this nation should truly be about.
15: There is an idea within the United States ever since our founding, the idea that this is a government of the people and by the people and for the people. And so we give a reverence to the public sphere as a collective, not as an individual. Whereas in other countries, Certainly naming public structures after leaders, often it's authoritarian leaders, because it helped convert political power into symbolic permanence.
14: Historically, Americans have expected their elected leaders to reflect the nation's founding democratic ideas, which means that it's the office that the person holds, which we have traditionally valued, not exclusively the individual, him or herself.
15: They're usually temporary leaders that we look back for in history for lessons and for examples, but not necessarily something that continues on and on over the history.
14: This is why Patterson says that Trump impressing his brand on America's governmental spaces, he thinks it could have an impact long after Trump's presidency ends.
15: These monuments and names are attempts to shape how the future generations remember the regime or the political office holder. He's not presented as a temporary figure, but as someone who's with the nation's historical destiny. And so that naming infrastructure after them reinforces the idea of the country and the leader being really kind of inseparable in some values or aspects. In terms of authoritarian structures, usually they do this because physical infrastructure outlasts propaganda, social media. Authoritarian systems usually lack reliable permanence in the public sphere.
14: Well, that's Jeffrey Patterson. He's a lecturer at the University of Texas at Austin. Jason Stanley, give me your response.
5: Yeah, so I agree with some of that, and I disagree with other aspects. I mean, Mount Rushmore is kind of a veneration of greatness. So I think, you know, I reiterate this because I think we've got to address this eventually if we're ever going to prevent this from happening again. I think the temporality point is important and significant. It obviously is. And I think it's there. It's connected to corruption. An ideology is a culture. As you said, you know, this is in D.C. There's all these government workers walking around. They're learning that America is Trump. And so they should do everything he says. They shouldn't police his corruption. The corruption is happening now during his lifetime. So that I think is why the temporality is there, because it's there to justify the corruption. And I agree with Gall's comment earlier that it represents this as natural. And this is an old point in the theory of ideology. Althusser makes it. Althusser says ideology has no history. And what he means by that is you think it's always been there. And so that's my worry about what's going to happen going forward, because we have now created a culture where the president is a dictator who can enrich himself with the presidency, get billions and billions of dollars. And if that is our new, if ideology has no history, the next generation is going to think this is how it's always been.
14: Yeah. Actually, can I, Gall, I'll let you respond to that in just a second. But Jason, let me stick with this, the corruption and self-enrichment point, because to me, this gets to the recent deal of changing Palm Beach Airport's name to President Donald J. Trump International Airport. That's happened within the state of Florida. But part of the deal is that I think if memory serves, part of the deal is that items sold within the airport can only be sold there if they're approved by the Trump Organization or are in fact products sold by the Trump Organization. And I don't know, my view of the Emoluments Clause finds that to be flat out illegal.
5: Well, there's no emoluments clause anymore. And that's, again, ideology is the next president. I mean, you can make now billions off the presidency. And what are they going to do? The next president, why can't the next president do it? I mean, it's a conundrum, right? If the next president can't do it, you are saying Trump is special and great. So, you know, you might think the next president should do it. Trump has shown this is the new culture. The president is the dictator, and you get billions and billions of dollars from the presidency. Again, we built up to this because our previous presidents all left with 100 million, 80 million, 200 million. So, you know, but this is just this to the nth extreme.
14: Go ahead.
6: Well, I would just, I think that this notion of permanence is something that seems very much on Trump's mind, you know, and not just in these projections of his name and, you know, and his image everywhere. I mean, think about the projects that really seem to capture his imagination, you know, building this enormous arch in D.C., you know, creating the ballroom. This seems to be where his passion lies. And, you know, I do wonder often about sort of what it means for, you know, future presidents. You know, will this become kind of a competition of permanence, which would very much undermine, you know, those American values that, you know, that we talked about before, the democratic values we talked about before. Or is this a uniquely Trump phenomena that's a projection of one man's sort of enormous ego or need to project his ego in this way?
14: So that's
5: the conundrum.
14: Yeah, I'm thinking that reaching or believing in permanence through changing the physical landscape is, I understand people of great ego definitely try to do that a lot, but it's also never truly permanent, because I'm thinking of, you know, the considerable controversy there's been over the past many years about, you know, statues in the southern United States celebrating Confederate soldiers and generals, right? They were put up initially as a demonstration by those southern states of, like, this is still part of our culture, this is still part of what we venerate and celebrate. And then in more recent times, many of them have been taken down as a demonstration of, no, this is not part of American history, which we believe is worthy of celebration any longer, meaning they are not permanent.
6: And I would make even an additional point to that, which is, you know, when you think about when dictators fall in countries in the world, authoritarian countries in the world, you know, what's one of the first things that people do when they rush out into the street?
14: Yeah.
6: They topple the sculptures. They topple the monuments to those leaders as personifications of their rule. So I think for the people as well, they represent this sense of somebody trying to tower over their individuality, of somebody trying to take something away from them, because they symbolize that. It's almost the first thing that people want to get rid of when they finally find themselves free.
14: Mm-hmm. Jason, do you want to jump in?
5: Yeah, Magna, I just wanted to take issue with something you said.
14: Sure.
5: You said that the statues were put up by the southern states to show that this was part of their culture. I disagree with that.
14: Okay.
5: I think they were put up to justify the Jim Crow regime.
14: Mm.
5: The symbols and the laws, again, ideology is a set of practices, and representations are there to justify the practices. The practice was white supremacy. The practice was embedded in the laws, as critical race theory says. The laws reflect an ideology. The statues were there to represent the Jim Crow regime. As Gall just said, the statues of Stalin were there to represent the Soviet Union's laws. So, you know, you take them down, you take the representations down, because they're there to justify a set of laws and practices that you no longer want to have. And now the restoration of them goes along with the elimination of the Voting Rights Act, because we've now returned to Jim Crow.
14: Yeah, I actually don't disagree with that. And I appreciate that sort of elaboration of the point of these statues. There's something else about how Trump impresses himself, his view of the world, even his style, not just on the pictures that we're talking about or the signatures or his name, but even in the way he dresses and the way he's asking other people to dress. And this, and I want to bring this up because, again, it's about how is he molding and shaping the psychology of Washington, D.C.? Because I'm going to borrow something from Keith Richberg, who wrote about this in the Washington Post. He said, "A personality cult is a way to demand fealty through fear, and a theatrical way to enforce conformity. When everyone is expected to wear a Kim lapel pin, not wearing one can cost you your head. Iraqi military commanders sported the same Saddam Hussein-style mustache in obsequious imitation, terrified to do otherwise. Forced public praise to the point of idiotic excess also makes it impossible for collaborators to later claim they were dissenters all along." Now, we talked about what the cabinet has said about the president, but in terms of even what you wear, I was thinking about those Florsheim shoes that the president has been, you know, he's like, "I know your shoe size, I'm going to send you some Florsheims," and all of a sudden everyone's wearing the same style of shoe, whether it fits or not, Gull.
6: Yes. I mean, it reminds me of, and Jason will know this reference, but in Vaclav Havel, in his Power of the Powerless book, he has a story about a greengrocer who puts up a sign in his window saying, "People of the world, workers of the world, unite," which is, of course, the ideology of the Communist Party there. And Havel really, you know, thinks deeply about, you know, why is he putting this up? He might not believe in the ideology, but he just doesn't want to be bothered. He wants to conform. He doesn't want to, you know, stand out or make himself different. He just wants sort of to do what he has to do to keep his head down in a way. But in doing that, he's reinforcing the ideology and creating that kind of surround sound that makes it difficult for anybody to break with it.
14: Jason, I'd love to hear you on this. Yeah, go ahead.
5: Yeah, I mean, I think there's an extra element as well. A greengrocer point is well taken, but the extra element is humiliation.
14: Yeah.
5: Trump needs to be the only one, and he wants to humiliate those around him because he is the only leader ever. And so this element of humiliation is very present here. It's very present in the structure that we're seeing. The people around him can't be leaders. I mean, you know, we're supposed to think J.D. Vance is his successor, but J.D. Vance has been so humiliated that so with this sort of culture of humiliation comes a kind of scarlet letter forever, really. And once you do that, then you have to go along with you know, the corruption and everything else that this regime is about.
14: Right. That's the culture of humiliation, and then also the willing self-abasement, I think, that people surrounding Trump have allowed themselves to go through. I mean, it guarantees that at least for the duration of this administration, there isn't going to really be any sort of return to respecting of the office of the presidency over the man who's currently occupying it. But I do wonder, I mean... Gentlemen, I'll admit that I am fundamentally an American optimist, very much so. And people kind of sneer at me about that in this day and age, but I'm going to hold on to that American optimism. And I do think that there is something at the core of how we look at what our government is supposed to be that does believe that respect for the office is more important in the long run than the personality or the ideology of the person occupying it. And so, even though I'm kind of wide-eyed at the ubiquity of Trump imagery everywhere, I also don't think it's going to last. Do you guys agree, or do you think I'm full of it?
5: Well, I think we have a mixed heritage, right? Because we have this veneration of great white men, this structure. I mean, when we go on about America's about democracy, well, America's also about white supremacy. Mm-hmm. And that's what we're seeing again. And I'm an American optimist, too. I believe that America has had these powerful social movements that have challenged the idea that change happens with just great men. The civil rights movement is not the story of Martin Luther King, or only partially. It's the story of the giant mass of people who were out there and supported and planned it. We've had labor movements. We have movements for women's rights. We had abolition. Those are social movements that are not represented by one person. And that's the America I believe in. Mm. And that's the America that I think we should see is important to elevate in the future.
14: Gaul, you get the last word. Go ahead.
6: Oh, yeah. Well, I wanted to jump in both to say amen to what Jason just said, but also that, you know, that is sort of our dissident history. As somebody who's just written a book about how to be a dissident and how to push back against situations, you know, where we feel overwhelmed by these exercises of executive power. You know, when I thought about this particular instance, one of the elements that came to mind was humor. You know, you can really upend the way Trump thinks about himself by making fun of him. And it's telling that, you know, the people who he feels most threatened by are the comedians.
14: Yeah. Yeah. Well, Gaul Beckerman at The Atlantic and Jason Stanley at the University of Toronto, thank you both so much. I'm Meghna Chakrabarty. This is On Point.
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2: Good morning, I'm Mary Cummings Jordan. 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
1: Feelings get hurt too quickly. So maybe I'm not supposed to be in front. Maybe I'm supposed to be in the back.
2: Because when I think about the people you've collaborated with and the songs that they have done, so Pink, Get the Party Started, Gwen Stefani, What You Waiting For, I mean, these are very different songs than What's Up. I mean, it just seems like if I were to tell someone that the person who wrote and performed that song produced and wrote those other songs, they'd be like, wait a second, these two things don't belong together.
1: Yeah, but that's me.
2: Yeah,
1: I love country, I love R&B, I love all styles of music. So it made kind of perfect sense to me to become this songwriter producer.
2: You also wrote and produced this Christina Aguilera song, 2002.

0: Why did you finally decide to record your song for your album?
1: When I finished my album, we talked about recording a version of Beautiful to release in front of it, just to remind people that, you know, I'm an artist and, you know, here's a song I wrote. I recorded it, like, so quickly. Like, that recording was so fast. And then once I heard it, I'm like, oh, this goes on the album. It's the missing piece, because my mom was always bringing me down. Always. And her words were harsh, you know? And I felt like this totally helps the story. It's full circle.
0: That is Linda Perry. She's a singer, songwriter, musician, and record producer. Her new album is called Let It Die Here. Linda, thank you.
1: Thank you. Really appreciate it. Ain't that the way?
0: This is NPR News.
2: This is Morning Edition. 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It's 5:29. We talk about Iran's internet blackout. That's on the way on Morning Edition this morning at 5:51. 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
7: Live from NPR News in Washington, I'm Dave Mattingly. The U.S. and Iran exchanged fire yesterday as the White House awaits Tehran's response to President Trump's latest peace proposal. Trump says the ceasefire remains in place despite the attacks. U.S. Central Command says Iran fired missiles and drones at three Navy destroyers transiting the Strait of Hormuz and launched small attack boats as well. CENTCOM says none of the American ships was hit. U.S. forces then attacked Iranian ports along the strait in Bandar Abbas and Keshem. Pakistan is acting as a mediator in the ongoing negotiations. Amid the war, gasoline prices in the U.S. remain at their highest levels in 4 years. Patrick DeHaan is an analyst with the tracking site GasBuddy. He says there are things drivers can do to increase their vehicle's fuel efficiency.

0: missile and drone sites after three Navy destroyers were attacked while transiting the Strait of Hormuz. NPR's Aya Batraoui is in Dubai.
1: This is the first report of U.S. airstrikes on Iranian soil since the ceasefire a month ago. CENTCOM says it responded to, quote, unprovoked Iranian attacks and that it responded with self-defense strikes yesterday after three U.S. naval ships were attacked by Iranian speedboats, missiles, and drones while they were moving through the Strait of Hormuz southward and out toward the Gulf of Oman.
0: There's now late word that Iran has seized an oil tanker in the region. The World Health Organization says the risk of hantavirus outbreaks spreading from a cruise ship in the Atlantic to the wider public remains low. Still, health authorities in the U.S. are among those tracking passengers from the Dutch flagship. Three people on the cruise have died. Spanish authorities are preparing to receive more than 140 passengers from the ship in the Canary Islands. Tennessee's majority Republican legislature has approved a new congressional map after days of vocal objections from Democratic lawmakers. It follows last week's ruling by the U.S. Supreme Court that struck down Louisiana's redrawn map. This is NPR News.
2: Good morning. This is Morning Edition. It's 6:31. I'm Jennifer Lynn, WHYY News, here in Philadelphia. Some small business owners in Philly say they're making plans to move out of the city after a sudden huge increase in their city tax bills this year. They're urging the city council to reverse the levy, but it's not clear if the change would pass legal muster. WHYY's Mayor Rindy has more.
3: Philadelphia used to exempt the first $100,000 of earnings from the business income and receipts tax, or BERT. But after a court challenge that argued the exemption violated the state's uniformity clause, the city ended it this year. Center City therapist Janine Stewart testified before council on Wednesday.
4: My total tax bill was $8,000 more than anticipated this year, and a 60% increase in my city taxes over last year. It is absolutely crushing and absurd. As a result, I'm looking at moving my practice outside of Philly, and I have a tour of an office in the suburbs scheduled for today.
3: Councilmember Mike Driscoll has proposed a new exemption for sole proprietors and one-person companies, but that could still run afoul of the uniformity clause, which says a tax must be applied at the same rate on everyone who pays it. Business consultant Jigar Mehta urged council to consider the measure nonetheless.
5: If there is a process to get a finance hearing, that's all we want. We just want to talk about it. And maybe there'll be a vote and we'll give some relief to these folks.
3: For BillyPenn.com, I'm Mayor Rindy, WHYY News.
2: Universities and schools across the country, including in the Philadelphia area, have been impacted by a data breach of a system used by students and faculty. The breach involves Instructure, the parent company of Canvas, a web-based learning management system. Thousands of institutions and millions of users have reportedly been affected, including the University of Pennsylvania. That's according to our news partner 6ABC. The news outlet explains that according to the university's newspaper, the Daily Pennsylvanian, the hackers reported wrote on Penn's Canvas page that any university that does not wish to have its data released should contact the group before the middle of May. Students at Penn said they have not received official communication about the incident. It's going on 6:34. It's Morning Edition. We'll have some sunshine today, a few clouds. It's 51, headed up to 69.
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7: It's Morning Edition from NPR News. I'm Leila Fadel in Washington, D.C.
8: And I'm A. Martinez in Culver City, California. Tennessee is the first state to redraw its congressional map after the Supreme Court's move last week to weaken protections against racial discrimination in redistricting under the Voting Rights Act.
7: Yeah, Tennessee's legislature passed it, and the governor signed it into law on Thursday. It carves up a majority black district, eliminating the state's last Democratic House seat. It's part of a wave of Republican-led states that have redrawn voting maps ahead of the midterm elections. President Trump kicked off the national redistricting race last year.
8: Joining us from member station WPLN in Nashville this morning is Mariana Bacchiao. So what can you tell us about the new congressional map in Tennessee?
9: Well, the biggest change is to the city of Memphis, a majority black district that up until last week had been protected under part of the Voting Rights Act. Now the city will be split into three different congressional districts, and it means all nine of the state's U.S. House seats are more likely to go to Republicans. Protesters from the state's blue cities argue that this will take away the voice of voters who support Democrats, roughly a third of the state's population. Some Republicans agreed in their own way. We had a few no votes and a few who abstained, but by and large, the state's Republican supermajority was on board with Trump's redistricting plan. Memphis's 9th congressional district was pretty compact. Now it will stretch nearly 300 miles from the border with Mississippi in the western corner of the state to the edge of Nashville in the middle of the state.
8: Okay, so what's been the early reaction?
9: The NAACP has filed a petition to challenge the map. They've argued that this is too close to the election to change the maps. People could be confused about what district they're even in. But across the country, mid-decade redistricting efforts have survived in court, so far at least. Republicans have said this is strictly partisan, and partisan gerrymandering is legal. This is what State Representative Jason Zachary had to say yesterday during the floor debate.
10: This map was drafted based on politics, based on population, and the opportunity for the first time in history for us to send an entire Republican delegation from Tennessee to represent the state in Washington, D.C.
9: The protesters who came to Nashville from Memphis for demonstrations yesterday said, "You can't really consider this without the context of race and the obstacles that have historically stopped black voters from casting a ballot." One protester, Tequila Johnson, addressed the crowd by invoking Tennessee's history as the birthplace of the Ku Klux Klan and Nashville's history as the first city to desegregate lunch counters.
11: So don't you dare let nobody tell you we don't have hope because we are red state. You can't have Tennessee as a movement state.
9: Even though they see this as a setback, protesters say what really matters is who comes out to vote in November.
8: Now, Tennessee is the first state to do this after the Supreme Court ruling. Doesn't look like it's going to be the last. What states could possibly be next?
9: Yeah, just in the last few days, Republicans in states across the South, Louisiana, Alabama, and South Carolina are rushing to redistrict congressional maps. That's on top of redistricting that started last year when President Trump asked states to redraw maps to give Republicans an edge.
8: Mariana Bacchiao from WPLN, thank you very much.
9: Thank you.
7: During his first presidential campaign, Donald Trump's Twitter feed seemed inescapable. His chaotic posts hijacked news cycles. More than 10 years later, and the president's social media posts are a daily fact of life. Some become major stories, like when he insulted the Pope or when he mocked Islam and used an expletive on Easter morning. But most of his thousands of posts can be hard to keep up with. So NPR White House correspondent Danielle Kurtzleben wanted to know what he's saying when many people aren't paying attention. And she analyzed months of Truth Social posts to tell us what he's been saying. And she joins me now. Hey, Danielle.
12: Good morning.
7: So how did you go about this project?
12: Well, with the help of our data visualization team at NPR, I compiled the first 4 months of Trump's Truth Social posts this year into one spreadsheet. That's more than 2,000 posts. And then I went through one by one and categorized them. I looked at topic. So is this post about Iran? Is it about Greenland? About the ballroom? And also the type of post. Is any given post an endorsement? Is it an attack? Is it just a repost?
7: Okay, so a lot of work there. What did you find?
12: Well, first off, it's no surprise that our president is extremely online. Yeah. We all knew that. But what's striking is the scope of the onlineness. He's been averaging around 19 posts per day. And a lot of them are videos or pictures he's grabbing from social media site X. So he's apparently got his eyes on both social networks and maybe more. Now, as for topics, none are super surprising. His top areas are current elections, like when he endorses a candidate. He also posts a lot about Iran and the economy. But really, a big point of this project was to get a sense of where his attention is.
7: What do you mean?
12: Well, I looked at March 1st as an example. That's the day after the U.S. bombed Iran. That day, he, yes, posted about the war, but he also posted, for example, a video making fun of Mitch McConnell. He made a dozen posts showing other people praising his State of the Union address, a speech that had happened 5 days earlier. He also posted an article from 2024 about how Lady Gaga's father endorsed him in the presidential election. So he had a lot of things on his mind that day. Mm. And if you zoom out from there, you see even more about where his attention is broadly. He posted more than 70 times this year about how he still thinks the 2020 election was rigged. Of course, that is a lie. And that's more than he posted about tariffs, more than he even posted about the SAVE Act, which is a bill he's been relentlessly promoting. It would require voter ID, among other things. One more example. He posted about agriculture and farmers 4 times over those 4 months. That's less than half as often as he posted about comedian Bill Maher.
7: Huh.
12: So again, maybe it's not surprising how much his attention is on his grievances, but it's really telling to see it quantified.
7: You know, Trump doesn't just post about grievances or share other people's praise online. He also announces official business on social media. Nominations, tariffs, developments in the war with Iran. What effects does his posting have on the real world?
12: Well, of course, it depends on the topic and what he's saying. At the very least, like with tariffs, it's introduced massive unpredictability into the business world. I should add here that Caroline Levitt, the White House press secretary, has told us that in response to my questions, that Truth Social is, quote, the most powerful and popular social media platform in the world because it serves as President Trump's authentic voice. But I talked to John Bolton, who was national security advisor during Trump's first term, and he said he thinks the president's posting is negatively affecting Iran negotiations.
13: The very ferocity of his tweets just tell the Iranians, if we just be patient a little while longer, he's just going to flip right out entirely. And he wants out, so we're going to drag it out and get every concession we can from him. I don't understand why he can't see that.
12: So Trump's posts, yeah, they have serious consequences.
7: You can read more of NPR's Danielle Kurtzleben's full story on the thousands of posts she went through at NPR.org. Danielle, thanks for doing this work.
12: Of course.
7: This is NPR News.
2: 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The U.S. is hosting the FIFA World Cup, an event that is expected to draw millions of visitors, yet hotels in some host cities are not seeing the booking boom they were hoping for the event. 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
2: This is WHYY's Morning Edition. Good morning. I'm Jennifer Lynn. It's been about a week since Governor Josh Shapiro sent a letter to the CEOs of 24 electric, gas, and water utilities telling them to put customers first and to stop seeking high rate increases. The governor linked those rate hikes to skyrocketing profits and said unless the utilities adopt his 3 proposals, his administration will fight their rate cases. The letter has received lukewarm responses from the industry and resistance from the Pennsylvania Public Utility Commission, which in a statement asserts its independence and defends the status quo. Susan Phillips, senior reporter and editor of WHYY's Climate Desk, joins us to talk about this. Good morning, Susan.
14: Good morning.
2: Let's get a scene setter. What's been happening in the industry to spark a letter like this one?
14: So we all see this each month when we get our bills. Utility costs have risen significantly, and continue to rise for a number of reasons. But one reason is rate increases requested by the utilities themselves. Both the number of requests and the amount requested are rising nationwide. So in February, as part of his budget address, Governor Shapiro took aim at utility profits, saying the investor-owned utilities operate with too little accountability. Later that month, I wrote about utility profits, specifically PECO, which saw an almost 50% jump in returns after a 2025 rate hike. When PECO proposed raising rates again, there was a backlash.
2: Yes, we saw several opponents to the hike, Democratic and Republican lawmakers, as well as the governor, cite some of the figures from your reporting. PECO withdrew the rate hike request after pressure from Governor Shapiro. So what is the point of this letter from Shapiro? What does the governor want utilities to do?
14: He wants to radically change how the current rate case system works. So right now, the utilities ask for a rate increase. They file reams of documents with complex financial information to the Pennsylvania Public Utility Commission. It's nothing you and I could ever really make sense of. There's horse trading, basically, among multiple parties until there's a compromise. But the problem is the public doesn't know up front how much profit the utilities are planning to make off of these rate hikes. And that's what's called a black box settlement.
2: So what does he want to do about that?
14: So he wants to eliminate the black box settlements. Instead, he wants the utilities to seek bids for its equity through a public, transparent process. And it's this equity that helps finance new infrastructure. So we pay for that. And that's how they make their profits. This would likely lower their profits as well as our rate hikes. So basically, the governor wants utilities, which have a monopoly, to earn the same return as the stock market as a whole. Right now, they earn on average 10 to 11% in Pennsylvania. So if these changes are made, this would likely mean they would earn around 7, 8, maybe 9%. And remember, these types of investments have very low risk.
2: What else does the letter say?
14: He wants the utilities to do a cost-benefit analysis of their infrastructure spending, right? Is this infrastructure really needed or is it not? He also wants them to borrow more money to cover these costs and to do so through cheaper government loans.
2: What's the response of the utility industry to the governor's message?
14: So their industry group, the Energy Association of Pennsylvania, wrote a letter to the governor saying they were open to dialogue, but they backed the status quo. It said, you know, essentially the utilities have an obligation to invest in critical infrastructure, which provides safety and reliability, and also, it said, drives economic growth. Remember, they also have an obligation to their shareholders to make as much money as possible. So there's a reason that monopoly utilities are regulated.
2: And the Public Utility Commission is tasked with regulating them. What do they say?
14: In a statement, they stress their independence, and they pretty much back the status quo.
2: Susan, Governor Shapiro is very forceful in his message to these CEOs. Can he spark change in the industry?
14: He could. I mean, he said that if they don't comply with his three benchmarks, he would actively oppose the rate hikes. Although he appoints the PUC commissioners, they are an independent agency, and they seem to be asserting that independence. So it doesn't seem like they're really on board with this.
2: And the governor, who is seeking re-election and possibly a bid for the White House down the road, has been making it his mission to unravel utility rates and stand up for customers this year. This move is good for consumers, but it also can be viewed as politically expedient.
14: Sure, it absolutely is. He clearly has political ambitions. You know, it's still unclear if this battle with utility companies and the Public Utility Commission will succeed.
2: Did the letter make a dent in any way?
14: It's hard to say. I will say the day after the letter was sent, Wall Street did take notice. Although stock prices for energy companies rose overall, those operating in Pennsylvania saw a drop. And, you know, one expert told me it's actually a pretty good deal for utilities, what he's proposing. It's not as if they would not make a good profit. It's only that their profits would align with typical Wall Street returns.
2: Susan Phillips, senior reporter and editor of WHYY's Climate Desk, joining us to talk about this. Thanks, Susan.
14: You're welcome.
2: And you can find Susan's reporting on this issue and other related issues at WHYY.org. 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
21: From Marketplace, I'm Sabri Benishore. Yesterday, the Court of International Trade ruled that President Trump's latest round of tariffs are illegal. These were the 10% tariffs the administration imposed after the previous batch of tariffs was also ruled illegal by the Supreme Court. But this latest ruling is narrow. It only blocks the tariffs for a couple of companies in the state of Washington, and these tariffs expire anyway in July. After that, the administration is preparing a whole new batch of more long-term import taxes. Meanwhile, U.S. businesses, who, reminder, are the ones paying these tariffs, are getting tossed around on the waves. Just before we got this ruling, we checked in with one of those businesses to see how the refund process was going for the first round. Rachel Rosner is the owner and founder of Eldon Street Tea Shop in Reston, Virginia. Rachel, nice to talk to you again.
23: Hi, Sabri. Thanks for having me on.
21: You sell tea. There are not a lot of places you can grow tea in the U.S., so you got to import. How disruptive, remind everyone, were the tariffs for you last year?
23: The tariffs were very disruptive. This is the first time ever that a full tariff on tea had ever been in existence. And so it was very impactful because we get 100% of our tea from overseas, especially if you're wanting more specific kinds of tea, different varietals. You can only get that overseas in specific regions around the world. And so with the global tariffs, it was very impactful for our business.
21: Now, last time we talked, you were mulling over whether it would be possible or worthwhile to try and get a refund on tariffs. Where did you end up landing on that?
23: We're still mulling it over. We have begun looking at the process. It is a lot of headache, and it is a lot of uncertainty. I have a couple other business owner acquaintances who have gone through the process, who have said that the process online has been fairly streamlined and easy. However, they really haven't had any communication since they filled out the application. So they're kind of in limbo. They don't know what they're going to be getting. They don't know when they're going to be getting it. And so they just kind of feel like it was for nothing at this point.
21: Some businesses had to take out loans to pay for tariffs or front load imports so they were interest, or they had to pay consultants to help them figure out their supply chains. These are costs that are not going to get refunded with tariffs, which is a long way of asking, you know, do refunds or eventual lower prices for you mean you can lower prices for your customers?
23: Yes, I will definitely say, just to continue with your last question, that also the shipping situation with the gas prices has not lowered our costs either. So that's like an added on right now to what we had to pay in tariffs plus extra shipping costs for getting tea here. And so it's all playing into each other. We did have to take out a loan, a small loan, to cover some of the tariff costs. And yeah, that is not covered through the refund process, and we still have to pay that back.
21: Rachel Rosner is owner and founder of Eldon Street Tea Shop in Reston, Virginia. Thank you.
23: Thank you. Thank you for having me on.
21: All right, let's do the numbers. Brent crude is down very slightly. It's at $100 a barrel. Dow, S&P, and NASDAQ futures are all up in the 3 to 7/10% range, with Dow futures up 156 points. The yield on the 10-year Treasury is 4.38%. Instagram will stop encrypting private messages between users starting today. That means Meta will be able to see everyone's DMs. Meta had been criticized by child safety groups and law enforcement for allowing encrypted messaging.
22: 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And by GEP. With GEP Key Agentic AI and GEP Smart Software, GEP is at the forefront in agentic procurement orchestration and autonomous supply chains.
21: There are 16 host cities for the 2026 FIFA World Cup, and about a dozen of them will be in the U.S. The rest are in Canada and Mexico. And while the event has been expected to bring waves of fans to see to these cities, boosting tourism, a report out this week from the American Hotel and Lodging Association suggests the reality is a little more nuanced than that. While hoteliers in some cities, including Atlanta and Miami, are reporting that demand has exceeded expectations, other markets, including Kansas City, are saying the pace of bookings is not as high as they'd hoped. Marketplace's Carla Javier called up some hotels to see how things are playing out.
0: At the Fontaine Hotel in Kansas City, General Manager Stephen Jenkins expected more bookings starting in February or so.
1: I think we may have been slightly too optimistic with our outlook in the sense of timing.
0: In fact, bookings just started picking up more recently.
1: We've probably doubled our occupancy over the past 3 to 4 weeks or so, which has been a nice relief for us here.
0: Jenkins says the hotel adjusted its marketing strategy, targeting potential guests in the Midwest who can drive in more last minute.
1: To be completely frank, it may cause us an extra gray hair or two, but as long as we're able to do all we can to capture those bookings, then we will be just fine.
0: Stay Pineapple operates hotels in a handful of the World Cup cities, including Seattle, Boston, New York, and San Francisco. President Dina Balland says,
4: currently, we're tracking about 10% above what we anticipated and budgeted for.
0: Though she says those expectations were already fairly reserved.
4: There's multiple things going on in the world right now that are just suppressing demand. The war in Iran, the gas crisis, overall inbound travel into the U.S. internationally is down.
0: And as Balland points out, some bookings will just have to be last minute, because who might want to watch, say, the July 6th match in Seattle will depend on which teams make it that far. I'm Carla Javier for Marketplace.
21: Our executive producer is Nancy Fargali. Our digital team includes Antoinette Brock, Emily McCune, and Dylan Mietinen. Our engineers are Brian Allison, Sam Keenan, and David Schreck. And in New York, I'm Sabri Benishore with the Marketplace Morning Report. 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
16: getting milder. We're in the 50s. We're heading up to 69. And we're doing okay with some sunshine in Philadelphia. We'll have a few afternoon clouds added in. Overcast tonight, a low of 54. News is next. It's 7 o'clock. Good morning.
3: Good morning. President Trump says the latest attacks against Iran are, quote, just a love tap, and that the ceasefire is still in place. We hear from the top Democrat in the House Armed Services Committee on Morning Edition from NPR News.
16: An op-ed by U.S. Senator Fetterman disavows rumors he is planning to leave the Democratic Party. I'm Jennifer Lynn.
3: Some passengers on the cruise ship at the center of the Hanta virus outbreak have gone home, including to the U.S. I'm Amy Martinez.
8: And I'm Leila Faldin. Public health officials are using contact tracing to track the disease and prevent a wider epidemic. Also, a songwriter behind hits for Gwen Stefani, Pink, and Christina Aguilera is returning to her own music. It's Friday, May 8th, Victory in Europe Day, VE Day, the formal end of World War II in Europe. Russia celebrates the defeat of Nazi Germany tomorrow and is scaling back this year's public military displays. The news is next.
9: Live from NPR News in Washington, I'm Corva Coleman. Iran says its naval commandos have seized an oil tanker. It did not say where, but the statement says the seizure was for attempting to undermine Iranian interests. This comes after Iran and the U.S. military traded fire last night for the second time this week. Tennessee has approved new congressional maps. It's part of President Trump's plan to create more Republican seats in Congress. From member station WPLN, Mariana Bacallao reports the effort drew widespread protests.
10: Hundreds chanted No Jim Crow 2.0 and shame as lawmakers met to approve new maps splitting Memphis and its majority black voting bloc into three districts, one of which spans nearly 300 miles. The old district was contained to the city of Memphis. Republican supporters of the move say it would give the state a chance to have all its 9 House members be from the GOP. To pass the new maps, the legislature first had to strike down a 50-year-old law that barred mid-decade redistricting. The quick turnaround time could impact voters in the military and overseas. For NPR News, I'm Mariana Bacallao in Nashville.
9: Public health experts are raising concern about why the U.S. government has not had a more public response to the hantavirus outbreak that started on a cruise ship. NPR's Gabriella Emanuel reports.
11: The Centers for Disease Control and Prevention sent out a brief email on Wednesday saying they are monitoring the response and coordinating with international partners without specifics. Jeannie Marazzo, head of the Infectious Disease Society of America, says she would have expected press conferences, a health alert, and likely a team sent to help in the investigation.
25: We have seen large-scale funding and workforce cuts made in the last year. So all of these things are having really profound ripple effects.
11: The World Health Organization says their teams have been in regular contact with the U.S. and getting technical advice. The CDC did not immediately respond to NPR's request for comment. Gabriella Emanuel, NPR News.
9: The U.S. has stepped up the number of boat strikes it has carried out in the Caribbean and the Eastern Pacific. These have killed nearly 200 people. President Trump says he is attacking drug trafficking, but he does not provide evidence to support the allegation. NPR's Carrie Kahn has more.
26: President Trump likes to cite numbers of lives saved from overdoses in the U.S. by killing these seafaring drug traffickers. But most drug overdoses in the U.S. are caused by fentanyl, which is not trafficked on the seas from South America. And even the South Command General, Francis Donovan, doubts the strike's efficacy. He told a Senate Armed Services Committee in March that, quote, boat strikes aren't the answer.
9: NPR's Carrie Kahn reporting. 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
16: Good morning. I'm Jennifer Lynn at 7:04. This is WHYY's Morning Edition from Philadelphia. Dozens of residents gathered in Southwest Philly on Thursday for a rally aimed at protecting hundreds of affordable rental units and the tenants who call them home. More from WHYY's Aaron Moselle.
27: West Philly United.
6: will never be defeated.
7: The rally kicked off a pressure campaign launched to convince the city to buy 925 units owned by private developer Neighborhood Restorations. Tenants say roughly 3,000 people could be displaced if the properties become market-rate rentals under new ownership. April Turner has rented from Neighborhood Restorations for more than 20 years. She says the city owes it to her and her neighbors to keep their homes affordable and to give tenants the opportunity to buy them where possible.
12: Parker said when she ran, I'm going to support home ownership and affordable homes. Okay, now we saying, you said it. Let's prove it now. Prove it.
7: The Parker administration has committed to working with housing leaders in the city, but it's unclear how that might take shape or when it would happen. Starting in early July, the owner will have the option of selling the properties on the open market. Aaron Moselle, WHYY News.
2: An op-ed by U.S. Senator John Fetterman of Pennsylvania that ran Thursday in the Washington Post disavows recent rumors that he is planning to leave the Democratic Party. President Trump and Republicans have been reportedly trying to woo the Western Pennsylvania Democrat to their side. However, Senator Fetterman appears to have completely quashed those hopes, saying that he would be a, quote, terrible Republican, and that he still mostly votes alongside Democrats, end quote. The senator also used the opportunity to criticize his own party, which he says has made its platform simply the opposite of whatever Donald Trump does. In the op-ed, he wrote that he took no pleasure in voting with Republicans on immigration restrictions and funding for the Department of Homeland Security and Immigration and Customs Enforcement as a measure to keep the government open. A partial house collapse in Philadelphia's Tioga-Nicetown neighborhood is raising new questions about the city's response to unsafe buildings. Officials say part of a row home on Brunner Street came crashing down just Thursday morning. Three people, including two teens, were inside at the time, but there were no injuries reported. In sports, the Hurricanes overwhelmed the Flyers last night, the final 4-1. The Flyers fall 3-0 in the second round of the Stanley Cup playoffs. A very critical game four takes place tomorrow in South Philly. The Athletics beat the Phils yesterday 12-1. The Phils host the Rockies starting tonight with Jesus Luzardo starting on the mound. And tonight, the 76ers host the Knicks in game three of their playoff set. The Knicks lead it 2-0. 50 degrees in Philly. We're going up to 69 with a lot of sunshine today. It's Morning Edition.
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14: It's Morning Edition from NPR News. I'm Leila Fadel in Washington, D.C.
3: And I'm A. Martinez in Culver City, California. For a second time this week, the U.S. and Iran traded fire.
14: The U.S. military says three Navy ships came under attack Thursday as they moved through waters near Iran. U.S. Central Command says it responded by attacking Iranian missile and drone strikes. And this morning, Iran's Revolutionary Guard said its naval commando seized a tanker for attempting to undermine Iranian interests without elaborating. Coming up, we'll speak with the top Democrat on the House Armed Services Committee about what Congress is doing to push the Trump administration to wind down the war. We begin with the latest developments from the region.
3: NPR international correspondent Haya Batraoui is in Dubai. Tell us what else do we know about what happened last night in the Gulf?
17: Yes, this is the first report of U.S. airstrikes on Iranian soil since the ceasefire a month ago. CENTCOM says it responded to, quote, unprovoked Iranian attacks and responded with self-defense strikes yesterday after they say three U.S. Navy ships were attacked by Iranian speedboats, missiles, and drones while moving through the Strait of Hormuz southward and out toward the Gulf of Oman. Now, CENTCOM says it intercepted those attacks. Iran, though, says the U.S. started this latest round of violence by attacking one of its oil tankers in the Strait and that three areas along its coast were hit by U.S. airstrikes and that it did hit those U.S. naval ships transiting the strait. Iran's Fars News Agency published videos of Iran's missile attacks against U.S. forces. Have a listen.
18: Ya Ali!
17: And this vital waterway was where we saw violence flare up also on Monday when President Trump launched that surprise operation called Project Freedom to try and take control of the strait from Iran. But that operation was abruptly halted by Trump. And both times the violence risked engulfing this region again, the United Arab Emirates, where I'm talking to you from, came under Iranian attacks throughout the week, including again last night.
3: Yeah, the control of the Strait of Hormuz is Iran's most important point of leverage. So what does this latest round of violence mean for the ceasefire?
17: Right. This waterway is vital to the world, but Iran has blocked access to it to ships since the start of the war. And, you know, with ships unable to transit, we're seeing really high oil prices because there's now 13 million barrels of oil a day off the market and shortages in things like fertilizers and other products that come from this region. And this has hurt Trump's polling ahead of midterm elections later this year. But despite this latest round of violence, neither the U.S. or Iran seem eager to return to war. Listen to what Trump told reporters yesterday. He says the ceasefire is still on.
1: They trifled with us today. We blew them away. They trifled. I call that a trifle. I'll let you know when there's no ceasefire. You won't have to know. If there's no ceasefire, you're not going to have to know. You're just going to have to look at one big glow coming out of Iran.
17: But alongside those comments, Trump is still threatening Iran with more bombing if it does not agree to a U.S. proposal to ending this war. Iran says it's reviewing that text and will deliver a response to mediator Pakistan.
3: You mentioned the UAE coming under Iranian attack again this week. So what are you hearing from Gulf Arab states?
17: The UAE has borne the brunt of Iran's attacks throughout this war, including this week when its key oil terminal caught fire for 2 days from an Iranian drone attack. And it says it reserves the right to self-defense. And we also know that the UAE is using Israeli and U.S. defense systems to intercept Iran's attacks. Iran's foreign ministry, however, is warning leaders in Abu Dhabi against, quote, collusion with Israel and the U.S. But the UAE is doubling down on those alliances and says a ceasefire with Iran is not enough. It wants the U.S. to push for a deal that also limits Iran's missiles and drones and its support for proxies like Hezbollah. But, you know, other countries in the region like Qatar, Oman, and Saudi Arabia, they're more supportive of current ceasefire efforts because they don't want their infrastructure attacked again. The Pakistani prime minister says that he and Saudi Arabia's crown prince asked Trump to halt Project Freedom earlier this week, and he did after just 36 hours. And support of Gulf Arab states is important because the U.S. needs their approval to use bases and their airspace.
3: That's NPR international correspondent Taya Batraoui in Dubai. Thanks a lot.
17: Thank you.
14: Representative Adam Smith of Washington is a top Democrat on the House Armed Services Committee, and he's joining us this morning to discuss the latest round of strikes and counterstrikes between Iran and the U.S. Good morning, Congressman. Welcome back to the program.
15: Good morning. Thanks for having me on.
14: So President Trump told ABC these latest strikes on Iran were a love tap, and he insists the ceasefire stands. Do you see it that way?
15: Well, it's not a ceasefire, obviously. You know, ceasefire means you stop firing, and we have it. And there's been flare-ups in a variety of different places. But the larger problem is that the negotiations are still so far apart. Iran basically is saying, pay us to open back up the strait. And that was not the objective on our side at the start of this war. We want, as you just cited, the UAE asking for Iran to stop their nuclear program, stop their ballistic missile program, and stop supporting terrorists in the region. And Iran right now is refusing to even discuss that. So, you know, we were definitely in a weaker position. So that's the biggest problem right
14: but
15: now.
14: But we're hearing the president insist a deal is close with Iran, and they better agree or they'll feel a lot of pain. This is the type of language we're hearing. But that stated goal, that the rationale for starting this war was to eliminate Iran's nuclear capabilities, even though the U.S.'s own intelligence found Iran had not made the decision to pursue nuclear weapons. Are there any indications the U.S. is succeeding in eliminating Iran's nuclear ambitions and its enriched uranium?
15: Yeah, clearly not. And I think that the biggest problem with that analysis is, like I said, is Iran does not seem to be willing to talk about this. Now, yes, we have heard from Trump over and over and over again. Heck, we've been hearing from Trump for 9 years now that Iran is, quote, begging to make a deal. The biggest thing we know is there's very little evidence of that actually being the case, number one. Number two, we certainly know that President Trump is not above not being honest about that. The only possibility, the thing that some experts will say, is that the pressure from our blockade will get Iran to change their mind. Right now, there's no clear evidence that that is happening. That's what Trump keeps saying, but I really want to emphasize this point. I mean, it was like 3 weeks ago that Trump declared that Iran had agreed to all of our demands, and within hours, it became clear that they had agreed to none of them. So one of the problems in this negotiation is President Trump keeps saying things that clearly turn out not to be true. That makes it hard to know where this is going.
14: What about the bigger issue that this war is happening at all, given that the president did not consult Congress, let alone secure congressional approval, and lawmakers have so far been unable to pass any measure or use any tool to limit what is happening here, despite the fact that the polling shows that the majority of Americans are worried about this war and against it?
15: Yeah, no, that's the major issue. The cost of this war has been devastating.
14: But is this a new normal that this is happening, that Congress can't do anything?
15: Yeah, let me walk through the most important part of this, which is the cost of this war. The New York Times has a good thing, good article this morning outlining the economic cost. We've seen the price of gasoline go over $4.50 a gallon here. It said global economic impacts by shutting down, you know, the Middle East economy, and we have not achieved any sort of benefit towards that to date. And it's also worth noting that when this war started, Iran was weak and negotiating over that nuclear program. We've made no progress whatsoever. We have not degraded their nuclear program at all during the course of this war. So, yeah, as far as the new normal, I don't know if it's new. Every single president during my time has started some conflict without congressional approval. Well, I guess it is a little bit new normal in the sense that even George W. Bush came to Congress. Yes, I think Trump has taken it to a new level, as he has in all areas. Look, Trump has concentrated power and acted more like an authoritarian than like a democratically elected president of a constitutional republic. Under the Trump administration, yes, I think it is the new normal, and it's up to Congress and the country to work hard to rein him in, but crucially after Trump, to make sure that this doesn't become the new normal, which I think there's a real risk of.
14: Is Congress doing anything to investigate or document the way that the U.S. is prosecuting this war and concerns around whether the U.S. is committing war crimes? When you think of the school that was attacked where all these children were killed and the many threats of bombing civilian infrastructure in Iran, which would be war crimes.
15: Yeah, I am, as the ranking member of the House Armed Services Committee, been pressing that issue. I pressed Secretary Hegseth on that issue. I pressed Secretary Hegseth on that issue last week when I asked him about the bombing of that girls' school, which we all know was a mistake by the U.S., and yet we will not admit it. That's another new normal that I think President Trump is putting in place. And Secretary Hegseth, we don't seem to care about civilian casualties. So right now, the Republican majority has not done their job. Hopefully, I'll become chairman, and we'll be able to do those investigations.
14: Democratic Congressman Adam Smith, ranking member on the House Armed Services Committee, thank you for your time.
15: Thank you.
0: The Trump administration has lost another tariff battle in federal court. A trade court struck down a round of import taxes that the president ordered in February. They were an attempt to replace an earlier round of tariffs that were outlawed by the U.S. Supreme Court. Here's NPR's Scott Horsley.
4: Almost immediately after the Supreme Court ruled the president had overstepped his authority in ordering double-digit tariffs on nearly everything the U.S. imports, Trump ordered a new round of import taxes, 10% this time, using a different statute. Tariff opponents marched right back into court, arguing these new tariffs are also illegal because the conditions that statute is designed to address don't currently exist. And in a 2-1 ruling, a specialty trade court agreed. Jay Foreman, who imports Tonka trucks and Lincoln logs, among other toys, was one of the businesses that successfully challenged this second round of tariffs.
18: The administration can take a shot and do what they want, but we can also fight back. And we fought back today and we won and we're extremely excited.
4: Foreman says while import taxes on certain strategic items might make sense, a blanket 10% tax on all imports hurts businesses and consumers.
18: To approach this situation with a bazooka instead of a fine-tooth comb makes no sense.
4: It's not clear how widespread the effects of this ruling will be. For now, it applies only to the two importers who brought the case, along with the state of Washington. Attorneys say it may depend on the next round of litigation and whether other importers seek similar tariff protection. In any case, the new tariffs were temporary, set to expire in July. The administration is still exploring other ways to tax imports using different authorities. Meanwhile, the government's in the process of refunding the money collected from the original tariffs the Supreme Court struck down. The first of an estimated $166 billion in refunds is expected to be paid next week. Scott Horsley, NPR News, Washington.
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2: 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I'm Jennifer Lynn at 7:19. And later this morning, we'll get to The Pulse with Mike and Scott and her great team of reporters and storytellers. That's at 9 this morning. Noontime, it's The Connection with Marty Moscawain. 2 o'clock today, Sports in America with David Green. Lots of Friday specials for you to get you on track for the weekend. We are on track for sunshine today with a few clouds in the afternoon. And we'll get up to a high of 69. That'll be a beautiful temperature on this May 8th, your Friday. Good morning.
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21: 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I'm Leila Faldin.
3: And I'm A. Martinez. In the 1990s, Linda Perry's band Four Non-Blondes had a huge hit with What's Up.

0: So that won a Grammy for Best Female Pop Vocal Performance, nominated for Song of the Year. Quarter century later, Linda, here is you singing it for your album.
1: I am beautiful, no matter what they say. Words can't bring me down.
0: Why did you finally decide to record your song for your album?
2: When I finished my album, we talked about recording a version of Beautiful to release in front of it, just to remind people that, you know, I'm an artist and, you know, here's a song I wrote. I recorded it like so quickly, like that recording was so fast. And then once I heard it, I'm like, oh, this goes on the album. It's the missing piece, because my mom was always bringing me down. Always. And her words were harsh, you know, and I felt like this totally helps the story. It's full circle.
0: That is Linda Perry. She's a singer, songwriter, musician, and record producer. Her new album is called Let It Die Here. Linda, thank you.
2: Thank you. Really appreciate it.
1: Ain't that the way?
0: This is NPR News.
3: 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Supporting WHYY, the Philadelphia Orchestra. 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
4: Live from NPR News in Washington, I'm Dave Mattingly. President Trump says the U.S. ceasefire with Iran remains in place despite the latest attacks in the Middle East. Iran attacked three Navy destroyers transiting the Strait of Hormuz yesterday, prompting the U.S. to hit Iranian missile and drone sites. Iran now says it's seized an oil tanker in the region. Legal analysts are among those waiting to see what the U.S. Supreme Court decides about abortion access involving the drug mifepristone and telemedicine. NPR's Selena Simmons-Duffin says yesterday was the deadline for briefs in the case to be filed with the court.
5: Last Friday, an appeals court ruling ended telemedicine access to mifepristone, one of the medications used for abortion and the treatment of miscarriages. Then Justice Samuel Alito put that

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1: Good morning. Your Friday morning begins with Morning Edition at 90.9 FM. I'm Jennifer Lynn. Tennessee Republicans have quickly redrawn their state voting maps, breaking apart Memphis after a major Supreme Court ruling, this over the objections of Democratic lawmakers.
2: You are eviscerating the only black majority congressional district in our state.
1: The goal is for Tennessee to only have GOP representation in Congress. That story's on the way at 8:34 today.

0: 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From groundbreaking discoveries to life-saving care, Penn Medicine's innovation is helping to change lives. One moment, one treatment, one patient at a time.
1: How are you feeling? How has it been going for you? And ask for concrete suggestions of help. You know, can I come in and wash the dishes for you, especially in the early period so that you can sleep? So it's both social support, practical support, and most of all, curiosity. You know, so many mothers are far more alone than any other generation. There's been a lot of dispersion of family or kin geographically because people move around a lot more in a globalized society. They might be delaying their entry into parenthood, so they might be older parents, and so their extended family might be older than they can to participate. So there's a lot of isolation and gaps in, you know, this holding system for the mom. So I would really try and help fill the gap for a mother.
2: Arlie Athan is a reproductive psychologist and a professor at Teachers College at Columbia University in New York City. We're talking about motherhood. Coming up, being a mother changes the brain. Neuroscientists are documenting the effects and why they are happening.
3: And the pattern they found there is that in the early postpartum period, the brain regions that become really highly activated by baby's cues are related to our motivation and our sense of vigilance and salience or meaning making.
2: That's next on The Pulse.
4: Penn Medicine proudly supports WHYY. Penn Medicine's history is marked by a legacy of monumental medical breakthroughs, from pioneering CAR-T cell therapies to the discovery of mRNA vaccine technology. They are shaping the future of medicine through research and transformative treatments. From groundbreaking discoveries to life-saving care, Penn Medicine's innovation is helping to change lives, one moment, one treatment, one patient at a time.
5: Good morning. I hope you're enjoying your Friday. I'm Avi Wolfman-Arendt, checking in at 929, 58 degrees in Philadelphia. A little cool for this time of year, but still quite lovely. Expecting a high around 69 today. Right now, let's get you back to The Pulse.
2: This is The Pulse. I'm Mike and Scott. We're talking about the many changes that come with motherhood. When Chelsea Conaboy first became a mom, it was not at all what she had expected. Things were not going according to plan. She had heard so many messages about what motherhood was supposed to be like.
3: We develop this sense that our pregnancy has to go a certain way, our birth has to look a certain way, with that like golden hour after the baby arrives has to feel a certain way. And then those newborn months, we have to do certain things. Like, for example, with the golden hour, we sort of have this like idea that a baby will arrive, you'll hold them, and you'll be flooded with oxytocin, and your baby will be flooded with oxytocin, and they'll latch on, and your bond will be sealed, right? And we're made to feel like if that doesn't happen, or any other thing within the lineup of like the perfect transition to motherhood, if it doesn't happen, then, oh, we've screwed up.
2: So there she was, sitting in her living room next to her newborn son, feeling inadequate and wondering why her maternal instinct wasn't kicking in.
3: This sense of certainty and groundedness and kind of like that deep well of all-knowing mothering wisdom. Like, where was that for me? Throughout our culture, we have these mama bird, mama bear mythology of how we nurture and protect our children. And I was feeling, you know, really worried, overwhelmed with worry, and not only worried about my son's well-being, but really like worried that something had changed in me and that it was somehow interfering with what I was supposed to be feeling. This sense of certainty and groundedness and kind of like that deep well of all-knowing mothering wisdom. Like, where was that for me?
2: This experience led Chelsea to investigate some of our long-held beliefs about motherhood and how they influence our ways of thinking and behaving. She's a health and science writer and the author of Mother Brain,

0: How Neuroscience is Rewriting the Story of Parenthood. There have long been terms that seem to hint at changes in the brain that come with motherhood, like mommy brain, but the field of studying any actual changes is still pretty new.
1: The research into the parental brain, particularly in other animals, goes back about 50 years. And so we have this pretty strong animal literature. And then the brain imaging in humans really comes from the past 20 years or so. And it still is like a relatively young field, but it's really strong enough at this point where we know some things about what it means to go through this developmental stage of life that is new parenthood.
0: Are there structural changes that can be observed in the brains of people who've given birth in the time after birth or during the most active times of caring for an infant? Is there anything we can see in the brain that's different?
1: Yes, absolutely. So just beginning with structural changes, since you asked, there are some really key studies that have come out in the last few years that look at the brain imaging of mothers before they're ever pregnant, and then directly after the childbirth, and then again 2 years out and 6 years out. So we're starting to get that longitudinal picture. And what they found is that there is significant volume loss across that period from before pregnancy to the postpartum period, and that much of that loss remains even at the six-year mark. And it's really important to note here what volume loss means.
0: Yeah, please do.
1: Yeah. So the loss in this case is...
0: Chelsea says the volume loss happened in areas that are responsible for how we read and respond to people's social cues. Volume loss is usually associated with degenerative diseases like Alzheimer's and Parkinson's, but not in this case. This is more like what happens during adolescence when the brain is also going through some changes.
1: And it's really recognized that that's like a fine-tuning of the brain. It's a strengthening of synapses that are relevant for the next stage of life and a pruning of those that are less so. And they think that that's what's happening in the postpartum period too, that we're strengthening the connections in our brain that we really need, and particularly probably in the social cognition, you know, regions, and we're pruning away the ones that are less important.
0: So it doesn't mean like your brain is shrinking or you're losing function. It's more like you're changing what you're doing?
1: Absolutely. You're changing what you're doing. You're adapting to a new role.
0: And was that the biggest noticeable change that has been found so far?
1: It's a really significant one. There's also a lot of work that's been done to look at functional changes. So how brain regions change and their activity and their connectivity, specifically as parents interact with their children or hear responses to cues like cries or babies' faces. So that's kind of a different set of studies. And the pattern they found there is that in the early postpartum period, the brain regions that become really highly activated by babies' cues are related to our motivation and our sense of vigilance and salience or meaning making. And the idea is that this activity really kind of propels us into this state of hyper responsiveness to our babies. It really compels us to give our children our attention and to do so sort of over and over again, even when we might not have any practical skills to really care for them. And, you know, that function is sort of twofold, I think. One is to keep our babies alive. They need our attention in order to survive. But also it really sort of pushes us into this period of really intense learning. And it's thought that over time, that intense attention on our children, that practice of reading and responding to their cues really helps that process of fine-tuning our social cognition. And at the same time, we get better, it's thought, at regulating our own emotions in response to things like our baby's distress.
0: And what is thought to bring about those changes? Is the thinking that it's hormones that change it, or is it the act of taking care of an infant? In other words, I'm wondering, do we see similar changes in people who did not give birth, in the other partner who is taking care of the infant, so on and so forth?
1: Yeah, it's both things. It's thought that it's hormones and experience. You know, we talk a lot about hormones during pregnancy and how, you know, we have these major shifts in estrogen and progesterone and oxytocin and other things too, things like cortisol, and that those all serve to kind of keep the pregnancy going to advance the gestation. But it's also thought that those things are acting on the brain too and kind of priming our brains to be ready to receive our babies. And babies are really incredibly powerful stimuli for the adult brain. And it's thought that it's really time and exposure to them that's what ultimately shapes the parental brain. And it's really important to say here that other parents also go through hormonal shifts, and it's thought that those shifts shape the brain. Fathers, for example, likely experience drops in testosterone as fatherhood approaches. They experience changes in their prolactin system, which is something we often think of as a milk-making hormone, but it's also involved in bonding. And they experience spikes in oxytocin as they interact with their babies. And those things are also thought to prime them for this stimuli. And it's expected that we don't have a lot of research in other parents, adoptive parents and others, but it's thought that similar, both hormonal and experience-driven changes happen in them as well.
0: I want to get back to the issue of anxiety. You mentioned that you felt worried a lot when you were a new mom, and that is certainly something I think a lot of parents can relate to. But yeah, in some cases, the anxiety becomes overwhelming. And that's something you describe in the book. You talk to several parents who felt that way.
1: Yeah, I think that hyper responsiveness, that hyper vigilance is almost like deliberately colored by worry in the postpartum period. So it is hard to like sort those who are having an adaptive experience to those who are struggling. But I do think that for me, you know, I had this really overwhelming worry, anxiety in that postpartum period, and I had no framing for what was happening to me. And I really feel like it was made worse by not understanding kind of the neurobiological changes I was going through. And I felt like the simple fact that I was so worried was a sign that like I had failed my son somehow already, and it really compounded my experience. And once I found the science, I really felt like, oh, it reframed that whole experience for me and made me feel like this is something I have to face and I have to deal with in a thoughtful way, but also maybe it's productive, you know, maybe it's helping to shape me into the parent my son needs. And I think more parents deserve that information, both to recognize what the transition they might be going through and to see when it's gone too far, you know, when it's more than they can manage and that they should seek help for it.
0: One of the reasons Chelsea was so worried and anxious as a new mom was because she didn't feel a maternal instinct kick in. And she wondered where this concept originated.
1: The idea really comes from our moral ideas of motherhood, our religious ideas of motherhood. Someone who is self-sacrificing and whose mothering becomes kind of all-encompassing. And then some of that is really echoed in Darwin's theory of evolution. I mean, he writes about the mother bird sitting like so satisfied upon her eggs day after day. But what his work did really was to, you know, tear down this wall between humans and other animals. And naturalists in the late 19th century and early 20th century had begun writing about animal instincts and also had very much like written our ideas of gender into their writings about the natural world. And so when instinct theorists started writing about humans in the early part of the 20th century, they included in a long list of human instincts parental instinct, which they said was strongest in mothers.
0: So the idea that women instinctively know how to be mothers became more accepted. Later, Austrian zoologist Konrad Lorenz documented instinctual behaviors in birds and how newly hatched birds attach to the first creature they see, usually the mother bird.
1: So Konrad Lorenz, he's most famous for his articulation of imprinting in birds, and this idea that birds will relate with the first species that they see, or even the first moving object that they see. And he really developed that idea into this kind of lock and key theory of energy building up in key parts of our brain. And then once they interact with a specific key, it unlocks a particular kind of behavior. And in his theory, essentially, like, mothers and babies were these sets of locks and keys. And his expertise really was in birds, but he used it to talk about human bonding as well.
0: And that concept that the brains of mothers and babies function basically in tandem, just clicking into place and activating instinctual behaviors, it spread. And it places a lot of responsibility and pressure on mothers.
1: Mothers need to behave in a specific way, not only behave, but feel love in a specific way towards their children and act on that love in order for their child to develop appropriately. And it's this kind of rigid idea of a maternal instinct conveyed through new language, I think.
0: Chelsea says that in truth, things are much less rigid. For example, when it comes to mothers bonding with children.
1: One of my favorite researchers in the book said that parenting is so essential to survival of our species and to our evolution that there will be redundancies. So, like, you don't start the bonding in that moment. There will be lots of other opportunities for that to begin. And so, of course, there's many ways that it can go and for it to be healthy and for you and your child to, like, move into this new time of your life together. And for me, this science has allowed me to, like, give myself a lot more grace and patience and belief in the process, because it is a process. It's a process of growth. It's not a fixed pattern of behavior.
0: But it is, in a way, liberating to think about parenthood as something your brain learns, as opposed to something that you are born with and you immediately should know how to do so much of it.
1: Absolutely. And I think it's really liberating. It's certainly been liberating for me as a parent to know that I don't need to know how to do it all, that I'm, like, growing and changing with my child. And I also think it's liberating if we consider just how dramatically we've underestimated whose biology can make them into really good caregivers. It's really, like, anyone, not only gestational mothers, but anyone who's really fully engaged in this process and kind of prepared to grow with their babies.
0: Chelsea Conaboy is a health and science writer and the author of Mother Brain: How Neuroscience is Rewriting the History of Motherhood. 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I'm Mike and Scott. 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Coming up, a new play confronts ideas about motherhood and maternal instincts.
2: Jennifer's excitement about the choice to be a mom and to take this on, you know, it ebbs and flows throughout the play. And her fear is that as a mother, she's going to end up living life for someone else. 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
3: 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The BBC comes your way at 10 o'clock. Before we get you over there, more Pulse and a little sampling of international headlines.
4: Good morning. I'm Peter Hyatt at the BBC. Early results from local elections in England show huge losses for the two traditional main parties. The right-wing Reform Party is the biggest winner so far. Its leader, Nigel Farage, has said the results signal a historic shift in British politics. The BBC's Rob Watson.
5: That does seem to suggest that we are at a really seismic moment in British politics, where we are beginning to see, either on a permanent basis or at least an erosion of the two-party system of Conservative and Labour's dominance of British politics.
4: Police in Germany say several people have been taken hostage in a bank in the southwestern town of Zinzig. Jürgen Fachinger from the local police force spoke to reporters at the scene.
6: Basically, we have to assume that a hostage situation is taking place at the bank. At this time, we cannot provide any information regarding the number of people involved. This is also for tactical reasons.
4: A woman in Ethiopia is celebrating giving birth to quintuplets after 12 years of trying for a baby without success. Richard Kagoy reports.
7: 35-year-old Bedria Adem says her prayers have finally been answered after years of pain and depression. An emotional Adem said she prayed for just one child, but Allah gave her five, four boys and a girl. They were born in hospital by caesarean section, each weighing at least 1.3 kilograms, which means they have a good chance of survival and healthy growth.
4: I'm Peter Hyatt at the BBC in London.
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0: This is The Pulse. I'm Mike and Scott. What does it mean to become a mother? At 37, Jennifer is out of work and living in her sister's basement when she realizes she's pregnant.
2: And suddenly finds herself navigating a minefield of outdated standards, her less than ideal baby daddy, her overbearing older sister, and obviously a healthcare system that seems designed to work against her.
0: That's the premise of Plan C, a new play by writer and actor Andrea Peterson.
2: So it is a dark comedy. It's funny at the top, and then it gets really heavy and serious towards the end. I always like to tell people, think Fleabag mixed with Aaron Sorkin.
9: It has a heartbeat, which puts it at about 12 weeks. That is the longest relationship I've ever had with anyone aside from those required to be by blood. Feeling a lot of feels right now.
2: Jennifer's excitement about the choice to be a mom and to take this on, you know, it ebbs and flows throughout the play. It's like sometimes she's like, okay, this is exciting, but then other times she does feel like she's going against her feminist bone of jumping into motherhood. And her fear is that as a mother, she's going to end up living life for someone else. And so it's her trying to figure out what her identity is. She doesn't have the innate sense of, I can do this.
0: And this is in sharp contrast to her older sister.
2: And her sister, we've written her as more of a stereotype of a mother who has five kids and has a job and has things put together. And they have these conversations, and Jennifer's sister confronts her and says, some people are meant to nurture and some people are meant to be nurtured.
0: So Jennifer isn't sure she's cut out to be a good mom. And on top of that, she experiences some serious health complications. She's diagnosed with preeclampsia.
2: She confronts the doctor, and the doctor's like, well, you know, it's a common complication. And Jennifer asks, if it's a complication, why is it still common? Like, why are we okay with saying, well, this is just normal, this is just common? You know, she even has a monologue, you know, about a trolley bearing it on the tracks. And she's like, if there's something wrong with the tracks, and this has been happening for years, why have we not invested more money? Why are we okay with just watching these trains come bearing down these tracks with people standing in the middle of them with their lives on the line? And so I think for Jennifer, she's not comfortable just sitting back and being like, well, okay, this is what we do. In fact, she's challenging society, she's challenging healthcare, and she's challenging just being a woman in general.
0: Andrea says the play delves into the gray areas of life that most women face, and she hopes that the play opens the door for more nuanced conversations about women's health, pregnancy, and becoming a mother.
2: Our bodies are so incredibly complicated. We have this ecosystem in our bodies that we have to deal with from puberty through pregnancy into menopause. And I want women to say, I'm pregnant and I'm feeling things that's uncomfortable, and to be able to feel safe talking about it and to able to feel heard by the medical system, the healthcare system, and for things to be seen proactively, not retroactively. And so I think for me, it's to make women's health more normal and less pushed to the side.
0: Andrea Peterson is a playwright and actor. Her new play, Plan C, with Pygmalion Productions, is currently running in Salt Lake City, Utah. Parenting is something we learn over time, a role we grow into. And while maternal instinct is perhaps not something that happens for people right from the start, we often develop a certain sense of intuition for the children we care for. The saying, "Mom knows best," certainly does seem to have a lot of truth to it. Katie Pratt spoke to her mother about this a few years ago.
10: Can you just quickly introduce yourself?
11: Yeah, my name is Wendy Pratt, and what else am I supposed to say? Sorry.
0: They talked about a difficult time in their lives when Katie was still a toddler and facing some serious health issues. Here's Wendy.
11: When you were three, you kept pointing to your forehead and just telling me that you have your head hurt periodically. It wasn't all the time that you complained. It was just that you would complain periodically. I said, you know what? I think I need to take her to the doctor.
0: The doctor suggested an MRI.
11: As they were doing the MRI, the technician noticed that your cerebellum, she described it as like it's the cork of the brain, has grown outside of your skull, and that's called a Chiari 1 malformation. She said, well, it could be a problem. It's nothing that we have to deal with it right now, or we could, but you will have to deal with it because your spinal fluid wasn't getting down your spine because this cerebellum, the piece of brain that grew outside your skull, was blocking the spinal fluid.
0: At first, Wendy and her husband decided to wait on the operation until Katie was a little bit older.
10: So that was the diagnosis. What happened between the diagnosis and operation that led to brain surgery at three?
11: You were running around and all of a sudden you just fell. And you didn't fall over anything, you just stopped and you were on the ground. And you looked at me and said, Mom, my legs don't work, they just stopped. And I said, oh, okay. So we contacted Children's Hospital of Boston and we got the doctor. And he was world known. He was very good and showed us the x-ray. And he said what they do is they go in and they remove the back of your head, like the skull will be all removed. And what they do is they move the cerebellum and they redirect your spinal fluid to go back into your spine. And I said to him, I said, Don't you need to cut the cerebellum? And he looked at me and just said, excuse me, that is the brain. You never cut the brain. The brain, we don't even know all the aspects of the brain, but the brain is never to be cut. I think we went back like in 2 weeks to do the operation. And your dad and I were waiting downstairs and I don't know, maybe 4 or 5 hours went by. I'm not sure. Feels like a lifetime. We're just waiting. And then finally, the doctor who did your surgery comes through the doors, and he just beelines right for me. He gives me this eye stare, and he walks right towards me. He just looks at me, and he said, how did you know? And I said, how did I know what? He goes, how did you know that I had to remove some of her brain? And he said, the cerebellum, the growth that was out of your brain was so compacted. It was so compacted in there that it had rotten and it was black. He had to remove it. And he said, in all, I've been doing the surgery for so many years and I've never had to remove anyone's cerebellum before. And you knew.
10: At one point you said mother's intuition. Do you think that mother's intuition is a thing?
11: As moms, like, we are the kids, we are our kids' first line of defense, first line of love, first line of everything. We have the amazing ability to have these beautiful people entrusted to us, sorry. So I just feel like that we are so in tune to our kids. And then I think we are led by the amount of love that we have to just kind of go beyond what's the obvious sometimes. There's something powerful about mom's love. And I just think, like, you just know. Sometimes I just know when you might be having a hard day, you're not even nearby. I could just feel it sometimes, and I send you a text, or it's just these amazing connections. So, yeah, I totally think there's mother's intuitions. And I think so many times I look at my life and I'm thinking, oh my gosh, thank you. Thank you that I kind of knew that, or I have that feeling.
0: That was Wendy Pratt talking to her daughter Katie, our former intern, about a surgery Katie had to get for a condition called Chiari 1 malformation.
10: Love you.
11: I love you too, buddy.
0: That's our show for this week. The Pulse is a production of WHYY in Philadelphia. You can find us wherever you get your podcasts. Our health and science reporters are Alan Yu and Liz Tung. Charlie Kyer is our engineer. Our producers are Nicole Curry and Lindsay Lizarski. I'm Mike and Scott. Thank you for listening.
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3: 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The BBC is next at 10 o'clock, followed by more international news at 11 with 1A and the International News Roundup. We'll also have our Billy Penn Quizzo question at 11:18 and 11:38.
13: Penn Medicine proudly supports WHYY. Penn Medicine's history is marked by a legacy of monumental medical breakthroughs, from pioneering CAR-T cell therapies to the discovery of mRNA vaccine technology. They are shaping the future of medicine through research and transformative treatments. From groundbreaking discoveries to life-saving care, Penn Medicine's innovation is helping to change lives, one moment, one treatment, one patient at a time.
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15: Welcome to NewsHour from the BBC World Service. Hello, I'm James Menendez. Britain's governing Labour Party suffers big losses in early results from local elections. The Prime Minister, Keir Starmer, insists he won't quit.
16: The voters have sent a message about the pace of change, how they want their lives improved. I was elected to meet those challenges, and I'm not going to walk away from those challenges.
15: Meanwhile, the populist right-wing Reform Party is doing well. We'll assess what it all means for politics in the UK. Also, America's shaky ceasefire with Iran following clashes in the Strait of Hormuz. And happy birthday, David Attenborough, who turns 100 today. We'll talk to one of his longtime collaborators.
17: There was something about the way he broke through the barrier between him and the camera and the audience. He's taken that now to this extraordinary level where you feel like you're with him. He's talking to you directly.
15: All that and more after the news.
18: Live from NPR News in Washington, I'm Corva Coleman. The United Arab Emirates says it fired back after Iran pummeled it with another missile and drone barrage today. The UAE says three people were hurt. This comes as the U.S. military says it stopped attacks on three Navy ships in the Strait of Hormuz and then hit Iranian missile sites in the region. Iran has blocked the waterway to shipping. The U.S. has blocked Iranian ports. China confirmed today a ship with a Chinese crew aboard was attacked last Monday near the strait, but China says so far there are no reported casualties. NPR's Jennifer Pak has more from Shanghai.
19: China's foreign ministry says the ship is registered to the Marshall Islands, but did not say whether it had signaled Chinese crew were on board. Since the U.S. and Israel launched attacks on Iran, the Iranians have retaliated by effectively closing the waterway, but they gave passage for ships from friendly nations, including from China. Chinese Foreign Ministry spokesperson Lin Jin did not say who struck the ship or give other details. China is deeply concerned, he says, that many vessels and crew members have been stranded in the critical waterway due to the war. The attack happened before Chinese Foreign Minister Wang Yi met with his Iranian counterpart on Wednesday when they discussed reopening the strait. Jennifer Pak, NPR News, Shanghai.
18: Stocks opened higher this morning after a better-than-expected jobs report. NPR's Scott Horsley reports the Dow Jones Industrial Average rose about 70 points in early trading.
20: A report from the Labor Department shows U.S. employers added 115,000 jobs in April, while the unemployment rate held steady at 4.3%. The report's likely to reassure the Federal Reserve that the job market is relatively stable, allowing the central bank to focus for now on curbing stubborn inflation. Much of the hiring in April was in healthcare, restaurants, retail, and transportation. Factories, the federal government, and computer technology all saw a loss of jobs last month. Average wages in April were up 3.6% from a year ago. Wages have generally been rising faster than the cost of living, although that could change with the sharp jump in gasoline prices triggered by the war with Iran. Scott Horsley, NPR News, Washington.
18: South Carolina lawmakers have unveiled a plan to redraw the state's congressional districts. The U.S. Supreme Court last week invalidated a key section of the Voting Rights Act. It says race cannot be used to draw districts. South Carolina's state action may endanger the seat of U.S. Congressman James Clyburn, a civil rights veteran. South Carolina Lieutenant Governor Pamela Evett says the state maps should reflect Republicans.
21: It's about doing the right thing. South Carolina is a ruby red state. I believe that any way we draw the maps, that will show through.
18: Yesterday, Tennessee completed redrawing its congressional maps. It eliminates the only Democratic House seat. It was drawn to allow for black voters to be represented. This is NPR.
3: Good morning. It's 10:04. I'm Avi Wolf-Manarant, and this is WHYY News in Philadelphia. Civil rights leaders say Delaware needs to invest more resources to help multilingual learners or face legal action. From the Delaware desk, WHYY's Sarah Mueller tells us more.
22: State lawmakers are advancing a new school funding formula to address the underfunding of low-income students and multilingual learners. But civil rights activists say the state needs to give multilingual learners more resources soon, or they'll sue. The ACLU of Delaware's Toby Omotosho says the rights of multilingual learners are being violated.
23: It's a really urgent problem. There are students not getting education and aging out of being part of the Delaware public school system without knowing how to speak English, without learning basic mathematics, English, science, anything.
22: The ACLU of Delaware and education advocates first sued over school funding inequities in 2018. The parties settled in 2020 with the state agreeing to add more funding for disadvantaged students. From the Delaware desk, I'm Sarah Mueller, WHYY News.
3: There was no joy in South Philly last night. The Flyers fell 4-1 to the Carolina Hurricanes and now trail 3-0 in that second-round series. They're one loss away from elimination. Meanwhile, the Phillies' four-game winning streak came to an emphatic end. They fell 12-1 to the Athletics. Tonight in South Philly, the Sixers try to dig their way out of a 2-0 series hole against the Knicks. Tip-off at 7. Joel Embiid's status for that game is up in the air. At 10:05, this is 90.9.
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15: Hello and welcome to NewsHour from the BBC World Service. We're coming to you live from London. I'm James Menendez. And coming up, Russia prepares for its annual Victory Day parade with no tanks, no ballistic missiles and no military hardware trundling through the centre of Moscow.
25: Our tanks are busy right now. We need them more on the battlefield than on the Red Square right now.
15: We'll have a report from our Russia editor, Steve Rosenberg. That's in 15 minutes. Also, the effects of the Iran war on the trade in saffron. We hear from an Italian chef where many local dishes rely on Iranian saffron for their colour and their flavour.
26: In Italy, the problem is that in Italy we have a limited production of saffron. And we buy saffron from Iran, which is the world's largest production of saffron. I think about the 90% of the world's saffron is produced in Iran.
15: More on that coming up towards the end of this half hour. But we're going to start today here in the UK because people have been taking part in some potentially very significant local council elections in England and also elections to the national governments of Scotland and Wales. We'll explain what all those are in just a minute. But the big picture right now as the results come in is that Britain's governing Labour Party, led by Prime Minister Keir Starmer, is facing heavy losses. And the populist right-wing party Reform, led by Nigel Farage, is making some big gains. And these are significant because in many people's eyes, it's the Prime Minister's job that's on the line after months of pressure over his performance. However, speaking a little earlier, Keir Starmer insisted he wasn't going anywhere.
16: Let me be clear, these are really tough results. I'm not going to sugarcoat it. And we have lost brilliant Labour representatives, people who put so much into their communities, so much into our party and our movement. And the voters have sent a message about the pace of change, how they want their lives improved. And I was elected to meet those challenges, and I'm not going to walk away from those challenges and plunge the country into chaos.
15: However, Reform's Nigel Farage has been sounding jubilant.
1: Overall, what's happened is a truly historic shift in British politics. We've been so used to thinking about politics in terms of left and right, and yet what Reform are able to do is to win in areas that have always been conservative, but equally, we're proving in a big way, we can win in areas that Labour have dominated, frankly, since the end of World War I.
15: Well, let's try and make some sense of all this with Rob Watson, our UK political correspondent. So, is this an historic shift, as Nigel Farage put it there? And if so, what is shifting?
4: It very much looks that way. Let me tell you something, James. In 1951, when it was the Conservatives versus Labour, Winston Churchill versus Clement Attlee, they got between them 97% of the vote. And it looks this time round as though Conservative and Labour will struggle to get 30% of the votes cast between them. That is what it makes it historic. And of course, what we're seeing is the rise of populist parties to the right, that's Reform, and to the left, that is Green. And we're expecting as well nationalists to do well in Scotland and Wales. This is what we're looking at. We're looking at the result, the voting, the votes are fractured because of the volatility amongst the electorate, polling and focus groups suggesting people are so angry about so many issues and have little faith in the system.
15: It is early days in these results, but I mean, do people vote differently on local issues?
4: They do, but a lot of the evidence suggests, James, that they tend to be driven by their feelings about national issues and actually, in some cases, international issues, such as what's happening in the Middle East. But I think it is fair to say that while there is a mix of the local, what you're seeing is this very accurate, this large-scale test of public opinion since the landslide election, the Loveless landslide that Labour won in 2024, and the verdict is a plague on you, Keir Starmer and the Labour Party, and a plague on the party that would normally be the main opposition, that is the Conservatives.
15: Why is Keir Starmer so unpopular at the moment, do you think?
4: It's a very good question. I mean, part of it, I think politicians themselves don't understand. The visceral dislike of him is inexplicable. I've tried so many times to figure it out myself, talking to the voters. So that bit, I think, is hard to untangle. But I think the reasons why his government and he is so unpopular is that sense of people hoping that there was going to be change in 2024 when they replaced 14 years of Conservative government, and a frustration that they haven't seen the change. Maybe that's unreasonable that they haven't seen that change, James, but they feel that they haven't. And there are all sorts of underlying sort of driving factors that were there, you know, before Sir Keir Starmer came along that make the electorate unhappy, a sense of stagnating living standards, the sense that nothing works in Britain, and all sorts of cultural issues, concerns over social cohesion, immigration, and if you like, you know, Sir Keir Starmer is in Downing Street holding the baby, as it were, when all this anger comes washing over.
15: Is it also about the economy? People are just feeling like they haven't got much money in their pockets, and they've been feeling that way for many years now.
4: Absolutely. I mean, it is definitely that. I mean, the number one driver, when I say standard of living, I mean the economy, the sense that, that living standards have stagnated, something which hasn't happened since the Napoleonic Wars in Britain, since the beginning of the 19th century. So that is a driver. But there is this other factor that I think Nigel Farage was referring to when he said it was a new kind of politics. And that is what we would call a sort of an identity element. That is people not just voting on the economy, although that is immensely important, but voting on things like how they feel about multiculturalism, immigration, and it's that that is all really truly scrambling the 100-year-old hold on power that Labour and Conservatives have had. And that's why I wouldn't overstate it by saying I think this is potentially as significant a moment as the Brexit vote in 2016 or Mrs. Thatcher coming to power in 1979.
15: Before we let you go, a quick word on what's happening in Scotland and Wales. I know we'll get those results later today. What have people been voting on there?
4: So they're voting for their parliaments there, and it looks as though the pro-independent Scottish National Party will retain power there. Perhaps its support will fall down a bit, but again, that keeps alive the idea perhaps of another referendum on independence, keeps at least the constitutional issue alive. And in Wales, I mean, Labour looked like losing the first elections there in 100 years, and I think that is going to be very, very tough for the Labour Party to take, and will really put Keir Starmer under pressure, because it seems to me that the next 72 hours are vital as to whether he survives or not.
15: And that was Rob Watson, our UK political correspondent, joining us from Westminster a little earlier. Well, Ben Judah is a British journalist and author who worked as a Labour special advisor to the Deputy Prime Minister David Lammy. I asked him how Labour had gone from a landslide majority 2 years ago to this apparently dramatic loss.
2: So these elections are bad for Labour. They're bad for Keir Starmer, they're bad for the union, and they're bad for social cohesion. And the reason we've got here is the Labour Party has, on one level, been bad at politics, at holding together these swirling forces at play.
15: Because it's what should it have done in your view then?
2: The Labour Party should have realised that it was risking a split on the left, and that the amount of voters who were going to move away towards the populist Green Party was going to be larger than those were going to shift to the populist right on reform. And it should have realised earlier that those voters going towards reform were probably not salvageable for Labour, whilst those on its left still are. So too much effort was spent trying to win back votes that are lost on the right.
15: I was just going to say, haven't we always been told that, I mean, as in many countries around the world, that British elections are fought and won in the centre?
2: Well, British elections used to be, but they're not anymore. The way that British elections are working now is voters are picking essentially from a menu of parties on the left or a menu of parties on the right. There are two blocks, and the person who is going to win the next general election is the one who unites either the left bloc or the right bloc. Nigel Farage is on course to unite that bloc on the right. This election's also not been great for the Conservative Party either. But Labour stands no chance of winning if it can't reconsolidate that bloc on the left.
15: What does all this mean for Keir Starmer then? Can he survive these results?
2: These are bad results for Keir Starmer's authority at home and abroad. Keir Starmer needs to look very closely at them and work out what policies can he push forward to try and reconsolidate that vote on the left. There is one button which the Prime Minister can press, and it's Europe, and I expect him to press it.
15: And yet, because what? How will that unite people behind him? I mean, we've seen Nigel Farage. People will remember him as the sort of figurehead of Brexit. Clearly, there are lots of people that, you know, want that to continue, even though the polls have moved slightly. How would that work then?
2: So, there is only one way in which the Labour Party going forward can flip the script and turn Nigel Farage not into the insurgent but the incumbent. And that is to revisit this question of Brexit, because this is so clearly holding the economy back. The Prime Minister needs to break glass quickly, if he wants to survive, on the European Union's customs union and to move much faster towards the single market, because only those measures will bring back the kind of growth that you need to be a successful prime minister.
15: Wasn't it the left of the Labour Party that, you know, were in favour of Brexit, or at least didn't seem to mind too much? I mean, how does that square with what you were saying about the need to shift left?
2: Factions come and go, they're gone. What matters is the electorate. If you look at the electorate, 59% of the electorate say that they would be ready to vote, rejoin in a new referendum. Polls consistently show that 55% or more regret Brexit and think the economy is not working. The people are in a different place to the politicians on this. And if the Prime Minister is looking for a cause where he can boost growth and try and bring back those progressive voters in places like Hackney, Oxford, Cambridge, that are looking for somebody else to be that force for progressive challenge, this is where he's going to need to go. And he needs to quickly move towards the European Union's customs union.
15: How is this fragmentation of politics going to play out in a general election? Britain famously has this first-past-the-post system. Is that system going to be able to cope with that fragmentation, if you like?
2: Well, I don't believe it's coping well as it is. And what we are seeing is first-past-the-post producing one after another these very hollow majorities that, because they aren't truly popular or fully backed by the people, become unpopular very quickly. We saw it with Boris Johnson, and now we're seeing it with Keir Starmer. I think if you want to put this country back on the path of stability, the question of electoral reform is an important one.
15: And that was the former Labour adviser Ben Judah speaking to me a little earlier. There is much more on this story, of course, as you'd expect, on the BBC website, with all the results as they come in, and some analysis too from our senior political correspondent and our political editor about what it all means. The latest is that the Labour Party have admitted defeat in those elections in Wales that Rob Watson was mentioning there. 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
3: 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We'll get you back to the BBC after a brief word. 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
15: This is Jason Menendez with NewsHour. Now, Saturday, tomorrow, is Victory Day in Russia. That's not victory in its grinding war of choice against Ukraine. Rather, this is the annual Red Square Parade, marking the defeat of Nazi Germany at the end of the Second World War. But this year, the parade has been scaled back over security concerns. There are fears of drone attacks from Ukraine. From Moscow, our Russia editor Steve Rosenberg sent us this report.
5: These are Russian soldiers marching near the Kremlin. But Saturday's parade will be different from previous years. There'll be no tanks, no ballistic missiles, no military hardware on display. Yevgeny Popov is a Russian MP.
25: Our tanks are busy right now. We need them more on the battlefield than on the Red Square right now.
5: With the war in its fifth year, not only has Russia not yet secured victory, but under pressure from Ukraine, you're now scaling back the parade. Some people would say that's embarrassing.
25: And what? What other choice we have? We are fighting for our security guarantees.
5: Vladimir Putin chose to invade Ukraine and chooses to keep fighting there. But over time,
0: the front line has moved closer to home. Ukrainian drones have been reaching deep into Russia. Early this week, a drone struck a luxury residential block in Moscow, just 4 miles from the Kremlin. There were no casualties, but extensive damage to one of the upper floors. Moscow has threatened a massive retaliatory strike on the centre of Kyiv if Ukraine tries to target Saturday's parade. Here in the Russian capital, the Russians I spoke to near the Kremlin were nervous. It's a worrying time, Vladimir says. But what can you do? We live and we worry. There is a safety issue, concedes Sergei, but parading our military hardware shows our strength on the world stage. In current circumstances, it would be foolish to showcase hardware, Yulia tells me. On the other hand, this means that we're scared of something. That's also not great. To protect the parade and the public, the Russian authorities say that mobile internet in Moscow will be restricted on Victory Day. They claim that digital shutdowns, which have become common across Russia, prevent drone attacks and acts of sabotage. They're deeply unpopular, though, with the public. But Yevgeny Popov doesn't mind that.
25: It would be better to be with no internet than to be killed by Ukrainian missile or drone.
0: Under Vladimir Putin, victory in World War II has become such a key part of Russia's national idea, and the Red Square parade, normally an opportunity to project Russian military power to the world. In a village on the edge of Moscow, they're holding a minute's silence for Russians killed in World War II, what's known here as the Great Patriotic War. But here too, as special guests, are two men who've been fighting in Ukraine. They're wearing military fatigues and masks to hide their identities. After the ceremony, one of the men tells me that Russia is a country of victors and always will be. The Kremlin would like Russians to view the Ukraine war as a continuation of the Great Patriotic, but they are very different. In 1941, Nazi Germany invaded Russia. In 2022, the Kremlin invaded Ukraine. The war there has already lasted longer than World War II for Russia, and for Moscow, victory remains elusive.
15: And that was our Russia editor, Steve Rosenberg, reporting there from Moscow. Now, this is not at all to diminish the huge economic impact that the energy crunch caused by the war in Iran is causing, but it seems as if the closure of the Strait of Hormuz is also causing problems in kitchens around the Mediterranean, particularly in Italy. And that's because almost all of the world's supply of saffron, that colourful, aromatic spice from a special crocus, comes from Iran. It is very expensive at the best of times, especially for the good stuff, but prices are reportedly starting to shoot up. Simonetta Bazzu is a chef and food expert from the Italian island of Sardinia, which does produce saffron, but not enough to keep up with demand. She's been telling me more.
26: In Italy, the problem is that in Italy we have a limited production of saffron, and we buy saffron from Iran, which is the world's largest production of saffron. I think about the 90% of the world's saffron is produced in Iran. In Italy, buys a large amount of saffron from Iran and Arabic countries, not only because of quantity, but also because of price. In Iran, it's possible to buy saffron in different grades, from low quality to extremely high quality. In Italy, no. I'm Sardinian. And do you know Sardinian, James?
15: I don't know. I've never been, but I know that you grow saffron in Sardinia, don't you?
26: Yeah. One of the best saffron productions in Italy is in Sardinia, premium saffron. And the price is around 30,000 per kilogram, 40,000 per kilogram. In Iran, for example, it is possible to buy saffron for 15,000, 20,000 euro per kilo.
15: Gosh, it is so expensive, isn't it? But I mean, you only need to use a tiny bit. But I mean, I think Italy eats around 600 kilos of saffron each year. I mean, how important is it to Italian cuisine? And I guess also, in particular, Sardinian cuisine?
26: Yeah, we use a lot of saffron in our cuisine, and we use saffron for pasta, for bread, for sweet. I know it's very expensive because labor costs are high, but its quality is unique. And, you know, we are an island of longevity, and this longevity also comes from the quality of our land. Therefore, everything that is produced here has important nutritional properties and unique flavors. And about the kitchen, pasta with Sardinian saffron is amazing. It's amazing.

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1: Italy needs to import saffron because it doesn't make enough. I mean, it's not the most important, and I know cooking and eating is very important, but it is not the most important, I guess, aspect of this current crisis. I mean, are restaurants having problems more widely? I mean, are prices for all sorts of things having to go up? Not just saffron, but I guess electricity, gas, labour, are all these things going up at the moment?
2: Personally, I see this import crisis as an opportunity to produce more saffron in Italy and buy more local product and consequently bring even higher quality to our dish, especially the famous risotto alla milanese.
1: Making me hungry. Simonetta Batsu, chef, food expert from Sardinia. 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You're listening to NewsHour. Do stay with us. Lots more coming up.
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6: BBC News with Sue Montgomery. Iran's foreign minister has accused the United States of opting for reckless military adventures every time a diplomatic solution is on the table. His comments came after both sides blamed each other for a clash between Iran and US naval destroyers in the Strait of Hormuz. Britain's right-wing populist party Reform is continuing to make gains as votes are counted in local elections. With a promise to reduce immigration and cut support for clean energy, Reform looks set to win council seats across the country. South Africa's President Cyril Ramaphosa faces possible impeachment after the Constitutional Court overturned a parliamentary vote that blocked proceedings 4 years ago. The court ruled that the theft of more than $500,000 from the president's rural home in 2020 should be investigated. Emergency services in Ukraine are battling a huge forest fire in the Chernobyl exclusion zone, the site of the world's worst nuclear accident. Scientists are warning that people living in Europe's poorer communities are more likely to die as a result of climate change. They say poverty contributes to about 100,000 excess deaths across Europe each year. German police have freed two people from the vault of a bank, but found no sign of who was responsible for locking them up. Police initially treated the incident as a hostage situation. Taiwan's opposition-controlled parliament has approved extra defence spending of $25 billion, only about two-thirds of what President Lai Ching-te's government had requested. Nintendo has warned it will have to raise the price of its Switch 2 gaming console because of the increasing cost of memory chips. The rise of artificial intelligence has led to higher demand for high-performance hardware. BBC News.
1: Welcome back to NewsHour. In a few minutes' time, we'll be getting the latest on what's going on in the Strait of Hormuz and in Iran. But we're going to head to South Africa now, and a new twist in some long-running allegations of corruption involving President Cyril Ramaphosa. I've been talking to the BBC.

0: Africa correspondent Myeni Jones, who's in Johannesburg, and I asked her what exactly has happened today.
1: Well, basically today this case that has been going on for the past 6 years has taken another turn. The Constitutional Court ruled that the decision by Parliament in 2022 not to start impeachment proceedings against President Cyril Ramaphosa was unlawful, and they said that those proceedings now must be resumed. So that does open up the possibility that the President could face impeachment in the future.
0: And just remind us, I mean, what is the essence of these allegations?
1: So basically in 2020, at the height of the pandemic, around $500,000 was said to have gone missing from the president's Palapala farm. It's his game farm in the north of the country. And a couple of years later, an independent panel of legal experts said that actually, there was some wrongdoing there on the part of the president. He should have declared the theft. And lots of opposition parties were also asking, well, where does this money come from? Now, President Cyril Ramaphosa has always said that he did nothing wrong. He's never been charged of any crime. But now the main opposition parties are saying, now's the chance to show that nobody is above the law here in South Africa and that impeachment proceedings should be started against the president.
0: He is a wealthy man, isn't he? But, I mean, has he ever talked about why there was so much cash at his home, what it was doing there?
1: Well, he says that cash wasn't obtained unlawfully. There was nothing shady about it, that it's the proceeding from the sale of livestock at his farm. And, you know, a lot of South African journalists have tried to look into it. And there's been lots of allegation that was a lie on the part of the president, which is partly why the opposition says it now must be investigated to get to the bottom of things. But ultimately, the president says he accepts the ruling from the Constitutional Court today. He hasn't said whether he will agree to go through impeachment proceedings or whether he will resign. We expect that news to come over the next couple of days. But I think it's fair to say that it's really kind of thrown a bit of a spanner of the works in South African politics. Nobody really knows what's going to happen next.
0: And in terms of the context, has the makeup of Parliament, if you like, changed in the years since all these allegations first surfaced?
1: Absolutely. That's partly why there's been a problem. At the time when Parliament decided not to investigate the president further, the majority of Parliament was made up of the president's party members, the ANC. Now, South Africa has been ruled by a coalition government, a government of national unity, made up of several parties. And so that makes it a lot more complicated for the president to be able to get through without being investigated in some way.
0: The BBC's Africa correspondent Myeni Jones in Johannesburg talking to me about the decision by South Africa's Constitutional Court an earlier decision not to open impeachment proceedings against the president was unlawful. 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

0: This is the BBC World Service in London. You're listening to NewsHour, and I'm James Menendez. Iran's Foreign Minister Abbas Araghchi has taken a swipe at the United States for sacrificing diplomacy for what he termed unwise adventurism. Writing on social media, Mr. Araghchi said every time a diplomatic solution to the conflict was on the table, Washington instead opted for what he called a reckless military adventure. Earlier today, the Secretary of State Marco Rubio, who's in Rome at the moment, as we're going to hear, was asked by a journalist when he was expecting an answer from Iran about further negotiations.
1: Well, we should know something today. I mean, we're expecting a response from them. We'll see what the response entails. The hope is it's something that it can put us into a serious process of negotiation. Obviously, we've seen the reporting overnight that Iran has established or trying to establish some agency that's going to control traffic in the straits. That would be very problematic. That would actually be unacceptable.
0: A reference to clashes on Thursday between the US and Iran in the Strait of Hormuz. Well, our diplomatic correspondent is Paul Adams. So when is a ceasefire not a ceasefire?
2: Yeah, indeed. I mean, it's been quite a lot of activity over the last two or three days, hasn't there, James? I mean, look, the Americans continue to insist that the ceasefire is in place, that everything that has happened so far has happened sort of below the threshold that they would regard as representing a return to war. But, you know, we've had attacks on Iranian vessels. We've had attacks on the Iranian mainland, on the island of Keshem. You know, there's been a lot of activity. And of course, the Americans say that their three US warships were fired on as they passed through the Strait of Hormuz. I mean, that's quite interesting that, you know, despite this impasse over the strait, the Americans continue to test that by moving vessels in and out. They did come under fire. Donald Trump says that they dealt with all of the threats from drones, missiles and small boats very effectively. But none of this, it seems, I think both sides regard none of this as really representing a conclusive end to the diplomatic process. As you just heard, Marco Rubio says they're still waiting to hear the Iranian response to the latest American proposals. They're hoping to have that today. The Pakistanis are continuing to mediate and are ready to host another round of talks in Islamabad should the two sides agree that the moment has come. So we are in this strange twilight zone that we've been in all week between the possible outbreak of, you know, resumption of all-out hostilities and possibly some kind of diplomatic breakthrough.
0: Paul, I just wanted to ask you about one other aspect of all this, and this is reports that Saudi Arabia wouldn't let the United States use its airspace when this operation to try to secure, the US operation to try to secure the Strait of Hormuz began. What more do we know?
2: Yeah, so this is something that the American media have picked up on in the last 24 hours or so, as explaining why it was that having introduced this Project Freedom, this mission to escort or help vessels pass through, commercial vessels pass through the Strait of Hormuz, President Trump cancelled it after about 36 hours. And it does seem as though, and this has been reported, you know, quoting officials from Saudi Arabia and the United States, that this took everyone in the Gulf by surprise, and that Saudi Arabia in particular suspended the US use of airspace and bases to contribute to that operation. Of course, one of the effects of that operation was it immediately triggered an Iranian response, including an attack on oil facilities in the United Arab Emirates. So I think it was regarded as a bit of a reckless and unanticipated move by the United States. And it did lead, it seems, as though it led to some pretty frosty conversations between Donald Trump and the Saudi Crown Prince. Those discussions have taken place. The issue has been resolved. But I think it points to the fact that time after time, we see the Trump administration acting in a unilateral and unpredictable way that sometimes causes America's own allies to wonder what on earth is going on here.
0: Paul Adams, our diplomatic correspondent. Well, differing views over the war against Iran are why the US Secretary of State Marco Rubio is in Italy at the moment. On Thursday, he was trying to patch up relations between the administration and Pope Leo after President Trump attacked him on social media over his criticism of the war. The Italian Prime Minister Giorgia Meloni called that unacceptable, and so Mr. Rubio has been meeting her today in an effort to try to mend those particular fences. She had been seen as one of President Trump's closest allies in Europe. She was the only European leader at his inauguration last year. But the relationship's cooled over the issue of Iran. Giorgia Meloni says the war is illegal and has refused to allow the US to use Italian bases for what it calls offensive purposes. Ilenia Lucaselli is an MP from the Prime Minister's Brothers of Italy party. What does she hope to hear from Secretary Rubio today?
3: Today, the things that really matters is that Italy and the United States continue to speak directly to each other and be clear about the common responsibilities. So I think that's the most important thing that should come out today.
0: Okay, but I mean, you wouldn't disagree that the relationship is in a pretty bad state at the moment, given that you and Washington are so far apart when it comes to the issue of Iran.
3: Our Prime Minister Meloni already said that it's normal with someone that is an alliance to say what you think, because we don't agree about the fact that someone else decide or say something and then we have to just do what they tell us to do. So we have our nation, our population, and we stand right in front telling what we think.
0: But Mr. Trump didn't like that, did he? I mean, he said that he was shocked by what the Prime Minister had said. I thought she was brave, but I was wrong. I mean, that's pretty damning, isn't it?
3: Well, Trump is always hard when he talks. The real important thing is that doesn't matter who is leading United States or Italy. The relationship between these two nations is solid and is one of the key also for Europe to stay near United States and the West of the world. Because if we think at something different, we should think to have an alliance with China, which is not what we want to do.
0: But just to be clear, I mean, your party and this Italian government is not going to change its view of the conflict in Iran in order to please President Trump.
3: No, absolutely not. We already say what is our position. We are trying to figure it out, how to help our population to come out of the shock, the energy shock that all the world is facing right now. So, no, we are not changing our position.
0: And is that because, more broadly in Italy, I mean, the war is very unpopular. I mean, Giorgia Meloni cannot afford not to criticise the war because you've got elections coming up and that would lose votes.
3: Well, we don't do things or we don't say things because of the votes. We say things.
0: You're a politician. All politicians do.
3: Well, we are different. We already proved that we are different. So we do what we think is the best interest for our nation. At this moment, our best interest is to not be a part of a war that we didn't want to.
0: Do you think the shift? There's been a shift in the relationship between some European countries and Washington in that Europe is feeling more confident about saying no to President Trump, whereas perhaps in the past they were bending over backwards to do his bidding.
3: No country is in Europe decide this war. It's something that no one in Europe agree with.
0: Yeah, I mean, I was thinking sort of not just about the war in Iran, but other things as well. For example, some of the comments that Mr. Trump made about the Pope, but also issues such as tariffs and so on. I just wonder whether you think Europe is more prepared to stand up to the Trump administration.
3: Talking about the Pope is unacceptable. We said that pretty clearly. So I think, yes, European maybe are taking a little bit more meaning of themselves and their goals. And I think this is very important for all the West and for the alliance with the United States.
0: And that was Ilenia Lucaselli, who's an MP for Giorgia Meloni's Brothers of Italy party. Now, Japan has taken some big steps away from its post-war pacifist stance, lifting long-standing restrictions on arms exports and expanding its military role abroad. The government says it's necessary in an increasingly tense region, but for many Japanese people it is raising alarm. As fears grow that the country's becoming a war-ready nation, protests are gaining momentum. Our Japan correspondent, Kurumi Mori, has this report.
4: On a Tokyo street corner under pouring rain, a crowd gathers, holding up drenched posters and flags. Stamped on them in big, bold Japanese characters, a simple message: no war. It's a scene that's becoming increasingly common across Japan, which is currently witnessing its largest anti-war protests in decades.
5: Japan basically wrote never go to war again into its constitution. But now it's debating whether to change that, and these people are not happy about it. They're saying we are a peaceful nation and the current pacifist constitution is Japan's treasure.
4: Among them, Akari Maezono, a woman in her 30s holding brightly painted lanterns calling for peace. She thinks the public isn't being heard.
6: I'm angry that these changes could be made without properly listening to us, the public. I don't want the LDP to touch the constitution anymore.
4: Nearby stands Hidehiro Iijima, a 79-year-old resident gripping a bright red banner who says he shares a similar sentiment.
7: The Japanese constitution, Article 9 in particular, must be protected at all cost. It kept Japan from being drawn into past conflicts like the U.S.-Iran war. Without it, surely we would have entered the war by now.
5: Anti-war protests like this one have been gaining traction over the past few months nationwide. The backstory? After World War II, Japan adopted Article 9, known as the Pacifist Clause, instead of traditional military. But Prime Minister Sanae Takaichi took office in October, hoped to revise the constitution, saying times have changed and there are intense geopolitical risks.
8: In today's incredibly challenging security environment, I believe that no country can protect its own peace and security alone. I think it is important to have partners who support each other, even in terms of defense equipment.
4: She argues that Japan sits right next to China, North Korea, and Russia, while the U.S. has been pushing for a more active military role. For many Japanese, especially those with living memory of conflict or of the Hiroshima and Nagasaki atomic bombings, any move away from pacifism can ignite a big fear. And that anxiety is now spilling onto the streets. So Japan is facing a choice: hold on to its pacifist identity or adapt to a more uncertain world.
0: That was the BBC's Kurumi Mori reporting there from Japan. You're listening to NewsHour from the BBC World Service. Do stay with us. We're going to be celebrating David Attenborough, who's celebrating his 100th birthday today. That's coming up in just a couple of minutes' time.

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1: President Trump says peace is close while continuing to threaten Iran. On the next International Friday News Roundup, attempts to open the Strait of Hormuz and a growing humanitarian crisis at sea. Plus, Rubio goes to the Vatican to smooth things over with the Pope. 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
2: A reminder of our top story today on News Hour. Britain's governing Labour Party and the main opposition Conservatives have suffered heavy losses as the populist right-wing reform surges ahead in early results from English local elections. Ben Judah, British author and former Labour adviser, told News Hour it appeared to be the end of the UK's traditional two-party system.
3: The way that British elections are working now is voters are picking essentially from a menu of parties on the left or a menu of parties on the right. There are two blocks, and the person who is going to win the next general election is the one who unites either the left block or the right block.
2: Also this hour, President Ramaphosa of South Africa is facing renewed impeachment proceedings after a ruling by the country's highest court. This is James Menendez with NewsHour. Now, something rather joyful to end today's programme, because it is David Attenborough's 100th birthday today. Without question, he is a national treasure in the UK, but I suspect he's also one of those extremely rare people who qualify as an international treasure, because over seven decades, he's been a presence in living rooms all over the world, leading us into corners of the globe that most of us will never see in person. His documentaries are some of the most watched programmes of all time.
4: You cast about with the beam of your torch until suddenly you see in its light a pair of glowing red coals. Those are the eyes of a crocodile reflecting the light back to you. Your job now is to keep the beam of your torch shining steadily in his eyes and wade slowly towards him, making as little noise as possible.
5: On flat ground, a baby iguana can outrun a racer snake. But others are waiting in ambush. While a 1.5 degree rise will still bring significant changes with it, to stand any chance of saving what remains of our frozen planet and saving ourselves from the devastating consequences of its loss, we must stick to this commitment and honour it, no matter how challenging it might be.
2: Well, his birthday will be celebrated at a special event at London's Albert Hall this evening. Not that David himself wanted any fuss.
5: I had rather thought that I would celebrate my 100th birthday quietly, but it seems that many of you have had other ideas. I would like to thank you all most sincerely for your kind messages.
2: Well, I've been speaking to one of his longtime collaborators, Michael Gunton, who's creative director of the BBC's Natural History Unit that made landmark series such as Planet Earth and Blue Planet. When and where did he first work with David Attenborough?
6: It's getting on for 40 years ago. The first time we went out into the natural world was in Panama, in a place called Barro Colorado Island, and we were filming army ants. And I can absolutely remember, because when you film in those days, of course, it was film, it wasn't video or anything, so you couldn't look back at what you'd filmed. But after we'd filmed it, I remember the sound recorder said, well, you can listen back on the tape. And I just listened to it, and I remember thinking, I've just done a bit of David Attenborough. I never thought that would ever happen. It was, and there was that wonderful voice came through on the headphones. So, yeah, like so many of us, I actually, as a sort of teenager, watched Life on Earth and thought, what an extraordinary thing it was. Even back then, I just thought this is amazing. And I actually thought I'd like to work in television, not necessarily in natural history. And I wasn't even sure I would do that. But I was determined at the back of my mind if I could ever get a chance to work with him. And then I heard that Trails of Life, which is the series I ended up working on, was going to be his last. You know, that was what he said. I'm not going to do any more after this. I thought, well, I better get a move on and get to work with him. And there we are, 36 years later, and he's still working.
2: What is he like? Is he like he appears on screen in person?
6: I'm afraid there's no scandals there. He is as charming and as lovely as he appears on the screen. He's just fantastic company. When you're working with him, everybody brings their A game because you know you're working with the best. And, often what we're trying to do is very complex. You've got him, you've got the animals, you've got the weather, you're in a remote place. And so you do so much sort of preparation to make sure everything comes together. But one of the things that is always so extraordinary is particularly with the animals, you think, you write these things, we're going to do this and this and this, and we hope the animal's going to turn up. And then you think, really, we need the animal to turn up 1, 2, 3, and there it is. It turns up. It's almost like he is Dr. Doolittle. He's having a little conversation with the animals off out of our sight, saying, when I say this word, can you just walk behind or fly in? And they do. And it's amazing.
2: Okay, so he's got...
6: It makes us directors look good.
2: Yeah, he's got the Dr. Doolittle talents. But I mean, what... Absolutely. In terms of being a communicator on screen, what do you think it is that makes him such a star?
6: He's learned his trade over an enormous number of years. And, he was there right at the beginning of television, really. And there was something about the way he broke through the barrier between him and the camera and the audience. And he's taken that now to this extraordinary level where you feel like you're with him. He's talking to you directly. And in a way that is, it's kind of, look at this. This is amazing. I'd love to show you this. And that sort of intimacy and approachability is so engaging, but it's also so authentic because, and this is absolutely true, he doesn't rehearse his lines or use an autocue. Obviously he thinks about what he's going to say beforehand, but he does do it sort of extempore. The power to be able to do that is astonishing. Absolutely.
2: Have you got a favourite moment, a most memorable bit of a trip that sticks in your mind?
6: The greatest pleasure I've had, apart from the getting the shot, is when it's finished. When we say and cut, and we put the cameras in the box, and we go back to the camp or to the fire or whatever it is, and sit down and crack open a beer, and then talk about the day or what we're going to do the next day. And then often David will tell us some extraordinary anecdote of some hair-raising thing he did back in the 50s or the 60s or something like that. And those are the priceless moments. Those are my favourites.
2: Perhaps just sort of put into perspective what, his body of work, but particularly in those earlier days, what it did for our understanding of the world around us.
6: So what I think he did was he kind of showed that in some ways he is the ordinary man. He's born in Isleworth in London. He could go to these places with a crew and with the right enthusiasm, with the right backing, and with the right determination, could get close to the heart of nature and show us with the wonders. And I think you kind of feel that you're with him, and that makes it accessible. So I think we don't now look at nature as this distant, rather untouchable, rather scary thing. His programs and his way he presents and communicates them makes you feel like you can be part of and are part of nature. David is fascinated by the bugs and the plants and the things that aren't necessarily the kind of box office, big-eyed, furry creatures. And that also is a big part of the mission, is to show people that nature is much broader than just lions and polar bears. But the sense that it's not boundless, that the nature has limits and is fragile and is susceptible to the impact of humanity, he could see that. The world was changing very, very rapidly. On screen, I think he does it in quite a soft power way. It's saying, this is important because these animals are wonderful. We should care about them because this is important both for their sake, but also it has a broader impact on all of us. But then off screen, I think he's slightly changed gear in his advocacy over the last 10 years, really. The wonderful thing is that people listen to him. You go to an event and there are world leaders who normally wouldn't give you a minute. They're all desperate to hear him speak and want to hear what he says. All you want now is for them to, listen to him and then act on it.
2: Michael Gunton, who's creative director of the BBC's Natural History Unit, on what it's like working with David Attenborough, who turns 100 today. And a happy birthday to him from us. That brings us to the end of this edition of News. From me and the rest of the team, thanks so much for being with us. Until the next time, bye-bye.

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1: Which is WHYY, and it's answer time for our Billy Penn Quizzo question of the week. We asked you the following. Prior to its 2015 absorption by a rival, what airline operated a hub at Philadelphia International Airport? That airline was U.S. Airways. Known before that as U.S. Air. And before that, Allegheny Airlines. U.S. Airways merged with American, which has retained Philadelphia as a hub. The final U.S. Airways flight landed right here in Philadelphia in the early morning hours of October 17th, 2015. It's been more than a decade. Does it feel that long to you since U.S. Airways? I don't know. I know it's not going to take long for me to announce a winner. It's coming up right now. The winner's name is Regina Quinn. Congratulations, Regina. You're getting $35 to Taco Heart, a South Philly taco joint inspired by the flavors of Austin-style Tex-Mex, located at 7th and Carpenter. It's a great spot. And this is a great game. I really enjoy it every single week. We'll be back next week with a new question. The Connection is coming up. I'm Avi Wolfman-Arendt, and this is WHYY 90.9.
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3: Maybe it's the 24/7 news cycle, the fallout from the pandemic, the speed of technological change, or the worry about global conflicts. Uncertainty is a fact of life today. It always has been. Even though we long for safety and predictability, we make plans, we fantasize about the future, we map out the direction we want our life to take, but what happens when things go upside down? Hi, I'm Marty Moss Cohen, and today on The Connection, our guest is Marissa Renee Lee. Her world was turned upside down when she was diagnosed with long COVID and had to learn to embrace uncertainty, which she writes about in her new book, Waiting for Dawn. Up for discussion today on the show, asking for help, embracing change, managing grief, learning to say no, and how hope helps us cope with uncertainty. First, the news.
4: Live from NPR News in Washington, I'm Lakshmi Singh. President Trump and the GOP are notching another win in their campaign to prevail in this year's midterm elections and hold control of the U.S. Congress. In Virginia, the state Supreme Court has struck down a voter-approved referendum that would have allowed Democrats to redraw the Commonwealth's congressional map. In a 4-3 ruling, the court sided with Republicans who sued on grounds the state legislature made procedural errors in how it put the question of a constitutional amendment on the ballot. Today's ruling helps the GOP boost their chances for retaining U.S. congressional control through their own redistricting efforts, largely across the U.S. South. Tennessee is the first state to redraw its congressional map after the U.S. Supreme Court last week weakened protections against racial discrimination in redistricting under the Voting Rights Act. WPLN's Mariana Bacallao says the governor has signed a new map into law.
5: The biggest change is to the city of Memphis, a majority black district that up until last week had been protected under part of the Voting Rights Act. Now the city will be split into three different congressional districts, and it means all nine of the state's U.S. House seats are more likely to go to Republicans.
4: Mariana Bacallao reporting. Facebook and Instagram parent company Meta is challenging Britain's media regulator Ofcom. Meta told London's High Court yesterday it is opposed to how fees and penalties under the Online Safety Act are calculated. A murder trial in Oregon is raising questions about digital privacy. The suspect wants tech giant Meta to hand over Instagram records he says will prove that he is innocent. Oregon Public Broadcasting's Troy Brennelson reports the state Supreme Court heard arguments in the case this week.
6: David Aon Urbano is charged with second-degree murder in a suspected gang killing outside Salem, Oregon. His attorney, Ryan Peck, is seeking Instagram messages between a witness and the teen he shot and killed.
7: There's no meaningful dispute that Meta has Instagram messages and records that go to the heart of Relator's theory of self-defense. If the state wanted to, it could get those records from Meta with relative ease.
6: Meta's attorneys say users' data is protected by the Stored Communications Act. That law allows them to divulge records to government entities, but they say criminal defendants don't qualify. Access to social media records has also recently been at the center of cases in Washington, D.C. and California. For NPR News, I'm Troy Brennelson in Portland.
4: U.S. gas prices are down slightly. Average price, $4.54. It's NPR.
1: Good afternoon. It's 12:04. I'm Avi Wolfman-Arendt, and this is WHYY in Philadelphia. Pennsylvania U.S. Senator John Fetterman is pushing back on rumors that he plans to leave the Democratic Party, doing so in a Washington Post op-ed that ran yesterday. WHYY's Carmen Russell-Sluchansky reports.
8: President Donald Trump and Republicans have been reportedly trying to flip the Pennsylvania senator to their side. However, Fetterman appears to have completely quashed those hopes, saying that he would be a, quote, terrible Republican, and that he still mostly votes alongside Democrats. Fetterman also used the opportunity to criticize his own party, which he says has made its platform simply the opposite of whatever Trump does. In the op-ed, he said he took no pleasure in breaking with Democrats to vote for immigration restrictions and to fund the Department of Homeland Security in Immigration and Customs Enforcement in an effort to keep the government open. He also wrote that he can appreciate the administration's actions in Iran and said he is proud of working across the aisle to benefit his constituents. Carmen Russell-Sluchansky, WHYY News.
1: A new ice cream shop is opening in Rittenhouse this weekend, and it's offering the exact opposite of soft serve. 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
9: So I started adding like a tablespoon of alcohol to soften my ice cream. It was coming out really icy on the sides. And then fell in love with the consistency, and also when you're making boozy ice cream, the end product also contains alcohol.
1: 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Decent weather for ice cream today, maybe a little chilly. 62 right now in Philly, expecting a high around 69. Tomorrow, Saturday, occasional rain showers, otherwise cloudy, high 67. Sunday, that looks like the ice cream day, Mother's Day, and it looks like a jam mix of clouds and sun. Slight chance of a shower, high 80. At 12:06, this is 90.9.
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3: I'm Marty Moss-Cohen. Welcome to The Connection. Marissa Renee Lee is a Harvard grad, a best-selling author, and was a deputy director in the Obama White House. She always prided herself on being competent and in control until she was diagnosed with long COVID a few years ago, which shattered her world. The simplest tasks, like cooking, became too difficult because her thinking was so clouded. Some days she was so exhausted she could barely get out of bed. At first, she denied that something was seriously wrong, but that only made her feel more anxious and alone. Marissa Renee Lee writes in her new book about how her health crisis changed her identity and how accepting her new self is actually grounded in hope. It's titled Waiting for Dawn, Living with Uncertainty. A few years ago, she wrote the book Grief is Love. So today on The Connection, Living with the Unexpected, the Many Guises of Uncertainty, Why Loss and Change Are Inevitable, and That is Okay. Marissa Renee Lee, nice to have you with us today on The Connection.
11: Thank you so much for having me.
3: You're very welcome. You begin your book talking about your struggles to make bacon for your family for breakfast, that you could not master something that you had been cooking since you were a little a girl. What was going on?
11: Oh, my gosh. I mean, honestly, looking back at it, that is when I should have known that something was seriously wrong. I love to cook. I have been a successful home cook and baker literally since I had an Easy Bake Oven around age 5.
3: Right.
11: And all of a sudden, I just kept burning entire cookie sheets of bacon. Like my internal chef clock completely disappeared. And when I say bacon, I feel like it's important to add that this was like overpriced, fancy bacon shipped in from Wisconsin, where my husband is from. And so every sheet of bacon that I burned cost quite a bit of money as well. And it was my husband and frankly, his disgust that forced me to recognize that something was seriously wrong. And it completely altered my identity, my illness.
3: You describe what it's like to have that brain fog. I guess it's the kind of clouded thinking that seems to accompany long COVID. Describe that for our listeners.
11: It was honestly the most bizarre experience for me personally. You know, I realized in the midst of it that I had previously taken my intelligence for granted. You know, I was used to being someone who could sit in the Oval Office and have, you know, the perfect talking points for President Obama and very good at distilling lots of information quickly. And all of a sudden, it was like my brain just stopped working. You know, I would open up the refrigerator to look for sugar. No one keeps sugar in the fridge, as far as I know. I kept leaving my car door open overnight in the garage. And then, you know, the next day, not able to figure out why the car isn't working properly. I would go to make a dish that, you know, I make for my family every 2 weeks, and I would forget to make one of the key components. Talking to a client, I would say, you know, I have three things that I want to share with you. In the middle of thing one, thing two would just completely disappear. Wow. And I couldn't get it back. So it was really scary, honestly.
3: Did you think you were going crazy?
11: I definitely had moments where I wondered if there was something wrong in terms of my mental health. Excuse me. I remember this one moment, probably about 6 weeks after I got COVID. I had just finished an eye exam at BJ's, and I was sitting in the parking lot crying hysterically. And I'm thinking, you know, what's wrong? Like, I don't actually have anything that I'm sad about. Like, something really strange is going on here. And it turns out that the way long COVID works, it is fundamentally immune system dysfunction that then triggers nervous system dysfunction and creates all of these different problems in your body, including your brain. And things like anxiety and depression are very common side effects. But I was in denial. So at the time, I thought maybe I was like losing it a little bit.
3: Well, and even adding to that, you talk about these debilitating headaches, the kind of excruciating pain. Yeah, you're just making a face there. Excruciating pain that accompanied these dark headaches.
11: It was some of the worst pain I've ever experienced. And I've had other health issues and, you know, gone through egg donor IVF and pregnancy loss and plenty of painful things, unfortunately. But these headaches, I mean, I could barely sleep. When I could sleep, I would often wake up in the middle of the night, sometimes already crying from the pain.
3: Wow.
11: One morning I woke up and I realized a piece was missing from my night guard. And I just assume I bit it off at some point in my sleep because the pain was so bad, even when I was not fully conscious of it. At one point, I got into a car accident, the first car accident that I'd been in since I was a teenager. And I absolutely think that the pain contributed to my inability to be, you know, the normal, effective driver that I've been for the last couple of decades.
3: Well, I feel the need to ask you, how are you feeling now?
11: I am doing much better, thank God. It's been a journey, but I decided to share my long COVID publicly in the fall of 2024. And in sharing it, there was actually a woman who was sort of at the end of her long COVID recovery who was following me on social media because of my writing on grief. And it helped her, you know, figure out how to cope with this illness and the changes to her identity. And she connected me to her physician, who's amazing. And so I just like to share, in case this helps anyone out there, the three most effective things for me. I'm on a drug called low-dose naltrexone. I've been on it for almost 2 years, and that's been incredibly helpful. I do a lot of breath work. I developed severe asthma in both of my lungs as a result of the long COVID, and these breathing exercises have allowed me to completely heal my lungs. And then the third thing, and I just started this in February, but this is what has enabled me to do interviews like these, to have a couple of book tour events. I'm on a micro dose of the GLP-1 Zepbound.
3: That's fascinating.
11: Game changer.
3: Game changer.
11: Game changer. Absolutely.
3: Wow.
11: Absolutely.
3: I mean,
11: within 48 hours, I noticed a difference.
3: So do you feel like a different person having gone through this and still dealing with some of the residual effects? Are you a different kind of Marissa Lee?
11: 1,000%. You know, I don't think you can go through this kind of deeply painful, you know, both physically and emotionally experience that lasts a couple of years and be the same person. Mm-hmm. And frankly, at a certain point, I decided I wasn't going to be the same person when I got better, because if you're going to go through something that awful, you know, I wanted to make sure that I was intentional about integrating the lessons of that season. Like, I am a more patient person. I am, you know, more laid back a little bit and just accepting of, you know, the uncertainties in day-to-day life, even just like the little ones. And I feel like I am even more committed to the concept of hope than I was before. And I just, I don't know, like, I feel like it's easier for me to be happy now too.
3: Well, I want to get to hope and I want to get to happy, but I'm also thinking about, and you write about this, and it is true that, you know, as a human being, we change, we grow up, we have childhoods, we have adolescence, we're young adults, we have friends, we lose friends, we have, you know, long-term, hopefully long-term relationships that last over time. But these are changes that seem to sort of come, sort of evolve with us as
11: yes.
3: we grow up. But what you're talking about is a change that is imposed upon
11: yeah.
3: you and others who have suffered similarly.
11: Yes. And I'll say, you know, the thing that kept coming up for me is this is going to happen to all of us at some point, not necessarily long COVID, but, you know, maybe the long-term relationship that you thought was going to be the forever thing mm-hmm. ends up not being the forever thing. Maybe the job that you've had for a couple of decades is no longer available as like technology changes. You know, maybe you're dealing with a health crisis with your spouse or, heaven forbid, your child. It's going to happen to all of us at some point. And so getting comfortable with the idea that, yes, our identity is going to be impacted when these big uncertainties arise, I think that makes it easier to make sense of it when it happens to you.
3: Because it seems natural to, when something like this is happening, just to say, this isn't happening. This cannot be happening to me.
11: Yes.
3: You know, I'm not prepared for this. I don't have the skills to deal with it.
11: Yep.
3: It cannot be happening.
11: Yep. I spent months, oh my gosh, chasing any other diagnosis besides long COVID, which, you know, some people don't even believe that it's a real thing. Mm-hmm. A lot of physicians don't know how to treat it or what's helpful or how to clearly diagnose it. And so I didn't want to have it. You know, I didn't want to have something that no one could tell me, this is exactly how we're going to fix it. This is exactly how long it's going to take. This is what it's going to be like from start to finish and how you're going to feel. You know, no one could answer those questions. And even now, people still can't really answer those questions. So I pushed back hard until I found myself in Greece teaching a writing retreat and I couldn't breathe.
3: Right.
11: Like it was so terrifying. I literally couldn't breathe. My larynx was over 70% blocked
3: wow.
11: and I had asthma in both of my lungs and I just didn't know it. And that was when I had to face reality and figure out how I was going to engage with this situation.
3: We all have to deal with uncertainty. I was even thinking, having read your book, uncertainty is on my mind, you know, for the next 24 hours. And I was thinking as I was coming to work, you know, Will the train break down? Will my car start? Yeah. And all the things that we rely on happening in life, very mundane kinds of things, and the kinds of health crises that you were dealing with, and the kind of uncertainty that's just embedded in life itself.
11: Yes, yes. I think about it a lot as a parent. You know, we have a four-year-old, and you can't control what their life is going to be like. You know, like you can feed into them in all of the best ways and love them well and teach them to read and you know, do all the things. But like, you don't actually know how they're going to turn out or who they're going to become. And so, you know, getting comfortable with uncertainty in the day to day, I think it makes it easier to live well when you just accept uncertainty as a normal part of life.
3: How do you do that? What do you
11: First
3: say
11: all,
3: to yourself?
11: You say to yourself, you're not in control to the extent that you think you are, particularly for someone like me who loves to be in control, loves to be in
3: me
11: charge.
3: Too.
11: I love a spreadsheet and a list. And, you know, I like to make a plan. I like strategy. And all of those things are important and they matter. And, you know, I still work hard to live an intentional life, but with the understanding underneath all of it that things can change at any moment. And so do your best to be present with whatever your experience is today.
3: Well, I'll tell you what, let's take a very short break and then we'll get back to our conversation. And Marissa Renee Lee is our guest today on The Connection. She's got a brand new book. 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And she has been talking about her struggles to understand and I guess accept the fact that she had or has long COVID. And it has raised a whole host of issues about things like uncertainty and hope. We have much more to talk about after this very short break, so do stay with us. We will be right back.

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2: You're listening to The Connection here on WHYY in Philadelphia. I'm Marty Moss-Cohen, talking with our guest, Marissa Renee Lee. Her world was turned upside down when she was diagnosed with long COVID and had to learn to embrace uncertainty, which she writes about in her new book, Waiting for Dawn. You also write about grief, and that's something that you wrote about in your first book, Grief is Love. In this book, you talk about something called gray grief. Define that for us.
3: Yes. So gray grief is the grief of uncertainty. You know, when I wrote Grief is Love, I decided my definition of grief was going to be grief is the repeated experience of learning to live in the midst of a significant loss. But when I found myself sick and, you know, sort of trying to figure out if that definition fit my current life, I realized it didn't, because I was the loss. You know, like I was dealing with significant loss of self, you know, loss of the life that I had always lived, loss of the way that I like to do things, loss of my health. Like it just went on and on and on. And I realized that, you know, in this space of deep uncertainty, nothing is totally clear or straightforward. Everything is unknown, from, you know, will I be able to take a shower today? You know, like, will I have the strength or the energy for that? To, is this new treatment going to work? And the image that just kept coming up for me was heavy fog. Like We live up on a hill in the Hudson Valley, and when it's foggy, you do not want to drive up here. It's truly dangerous. It's like driving through like New England clam chowder. And so that image was what spawned, you know, gray grief, because that's what it is. It's the grief of the unknown. Nothing is black or white or totally clear.
2: You're right, and I think it's very true. We certainly live in a society, I don't know if the U.S. is alone in this, or we're kind of grief averse. You know, we don't want to talk about it. We don't want to name it. You just rolled your eyes at me, and you're nodding your head
3: so
2: enthusiastically,
3: bad.
2: So bad. But how does that make it maybe hard for people like you, or dealing with all these losses when we live in a society that, you know, wants to put a happy face on most things?
3: I know. I mean, that is just something I am constantly pushing back against in my work. I'm very, very anti-toxic positivity, because I think it causes a lot of harm. You know, it puts people in a place where they feel like, you know, if they're having these big, challenging emotions like anger, sadness, grief, depression, disappointment, etc., that they have done something wrong. When really these things are just a normal part of life. And frankly, having a small child has been a great reminder of the both and in life. You know, watching a little kid go from losing their mind upset about God knows what little thing to being totally fine 5 minutes later. For me, that's a reminder, like, this is how we came into the world. It's okay to have lots of big feelings. And, you know, when you lose some essential part of yourself or someone you love in the world, like, you should have really big feelings about that. It's a big deal. And it's okay that you are sad or struggling. Like, you get through it by acknowledging the emotions, not by ignoring them.
2: Let me read something that you write in the introduction to the book. It's just a sentence or two. And I will not ever urge you to make meaning out of your pain. I will not diminish your experience of promising you it has a purpose. So on the one hand, you know, we want to ascribe purpose and meaning to our lives, but in the same line of thinking, some things do not make sense. They just are.
3: Yes. Yes. You know what I was thinking about? This is horrible, but the thing that I was thinking about when I wrote that are friends of mine who have lost children.
2: Yeah.
3: Particularly friends who have lost children to violence. Like, I will never try to claim that there was a reason for that. Like, I cannot do that. And while, you know, I am obviously someone who has created a lot of meaning out of the things that have happened in my life, you know, I don't want anyone to feel like that that's what they have to do, because really the priority should be figuring out how you're going to heal and how you're going to live with whatever losses you have to deal with. Nothing else.
2: Your previous book, Grief is Love, it was about several things, including your mom's death when you were relatively young. Your mother-in-law died, it sounds like, relatively recently, within the last couple of years. Your struggles with infertility. You had a cousin who was murdered. I mean, this is a lot for anyone to try to sort of work their way through. How is grief love? I mean, what is the connection between grief and love?
3: So what I realized, and I partially realized this in an interview conversation that I had with Sabrina Fulton, who is Trayvon Martin's mother, folks who aren't familiar with her. And she said, "I still love my son, and my son still loves me." Mm. And when she used that present tense language, all of a sudden I realized, like, this is why grief is painful. Like, I still love my mother, and I believe that my mother still loves me, but she's not here to act on that love. And that's where the pain comes in. You know, she's not here to watch my son. She wasn't around to meet my husband or be at my wedding. She wasn't here the last couple of years to, like, you know, coordinate meals and different things as I navigated this long COVID experience. And that's where the sadness comes in. Yeah. Because, of course, you still want them to be here. You know, at this point, my mom's been gone for over 18 years. And so while I do still want her to be here, it's almost like a form of magical thinking at this point. You know what I mean? Because, like, my life today is just so far away from what my life was the last time I spoke to her.
2: Your mom had MS. I mean, she had a series of, you know, pretty serious and chronic ailments. Do you feel, in certain ways, with your long COVID, that you were living a bit of the life that she lived when she was a mom or a young woman, you know, raising a family?
3: So one of the big things that I had to work through was sort of separating her story from my story, because I realized once I acknowledged how sick I was that one of the big fears that I carried was becoming a sick parent after having been the child of a sick parent. And It's been hard. Like, it has absolutely taken a lot of reflection and processing and therapy to

0: and acceptance of the fact that, you know, I'm going to heal, this is different. And then I'll say one of the unexpected sort of benefits almost of ending up with this illness was I felt like I got a better understanding for how hard things were for her.
1: Yeah.
0: Because, you know, she wasn't going to complain to her 13-year-old. You know what I mean? But like being the mom who, you know, is sick and has the kid, like, I was like, oh, like this was really hard.
1: Yeah. And it sounds like you pride yourself on being a good caretaker, that it's, that's actually a skill that you have.
0: Yes.
1: You're good
0: at
1: that. And
0: that I like to do.
1: Which helps, right? Right.
0: And, you know, it took us 5 years to get to our son. And never in those 5 years did I imagine that he'd be 2.5 and I would be too sick to pick him up. Mm. And it just, you know, it was devastating. But we found ways to adapt and still have fun. And I think he's learned a lot about, you know, how people can be different, how it's okay to sometimes not feel well, you know, how to be more compassionate and caring of other people. But yeah, it's been a challenge.
1: You're right. Illness, grief, pain, and disability have humbled me.
0: Oh my gosh. 1000%, you know, classic type A overachiever, Harvard, Wall Street, White House. I'm like, I can do anything, you know? And I'm like, you can do anything. And, you have to own that you're human, and being human means pain and uncertainty and, you know, disappointment and all the rest. Yeah, very, very much humbled.
1: I think all of us struggle with, you know, what do you say to someone? Maybe someone in the family died, or they're dealing with a chronic illness as you were. What was helpful from friends and family, and what was not helpful for you?
0: It's a great question. Helpful was validation. You know, in particular, I have a close friend who is a clinical psychologist and another close friend who is a doctor. And, you know, validation from them in particular of how difficult this experience was that I was navigating, it meant a lot because it made me feel, frankly, it made me feel less weak, for lack of a better term. Because it was, you know, it was hard. Like there were definitely days where I would just be crying for hours and not able to really get out of bed and, you know, really struggled. And it was incredibly lonely. And so anything that validated the experience was helpful. And then for a long time, I couldn't even really talk to people on the phone because I would start to get shortness of breath. Oh, and so, you know, they would find other ways of engaging, like sending cards or a fun book or, you know, some little chocolates or other treat in the mail. So thinking about how you can still continue to connect with someone who's in a difficult situation, whether by doing something practical, like my doctor friend found me a new primary care physician because she was like, you need better, more hands-on care. Like, and so she just did that. Yeah. You know, another friend helped with a work project that I didn't want to lose. You know, think about the practical things like those, you know, sending a meal, watching a kid, walking a dog, and then think about joy. Like it was really hard for me to access joy in that season. But when folks would send little things like it, I did feel joy and some amount of comfort.
1: Even little emojis and things like that, just
0: yeah,
1: to kind of
0: yeah.
1: smiley faces or
0: yes.
1: whatever.
0: I have, oh my gosh, I have a guy friend who is, I mean, he's a university president and he sends me the most ridiculous things on Instagram just to like make me laugh. So yes, those things matter.
1: Let me just quickly reintroduce you. And that's Marissa Renee Lee, our guest today on The Connection. She's the author of a new book called Waiting for Dawn, and it's subtitled Living with Uncertainty. Let me raise something which I found really interesting. And you talk about something called Superwoman Schema. In fact, let me turn to the correct page. I'll quote you again, if you don't mind, Marissa. And this is someone named Cheryl Woods Giscombe? Yes.
0: Yep,
1: called the Superwoman Scheme, and I'll read what you wrote. SWS refers when Black women have a perceived obligation to present an image of strength, an obligation to suppress emotions, resistance to being vulnerable or depending on others for help, motivation to succeed despite limited resources, and prioritization of caregiving over self.

0: care. There's a lot to unpack there. Yeah. But I want to dig into that with you. Is this, can you identify with that?
1: Unfortunately, yes.
0: It's a lot.
1: And I am very fortunate. I work with a bereavement expert and researcher at Harvard, Dr. Christy Dankla. She is amazing. And when she sent me that research paper, I was like, stop. Like, you are talking directly to me. Like, I was laughing because it was so spot on. But that was me most of my life. You know, like I said, I was 13 when my mom first got sick. And for 3.5 years, we didn't know what was wrong with her. You know, she was in and out of the hospital, constantly going to see specialists. All of a sudden, you know, she went from PTA and jazzercise and working full time to disabled in a matter of months. And there was nothing I could do to fix that. So instead, I decided I was going to double down on, you know, being my overachiever self. And that's how I would make life easier for my parents. You know, straight A's, all the awards, class president, I'll go to a good college, I'll get a good job, and then I'll help them even more. Like, that is exactly how I lived. I suppressed every single negative emotion and fear that I had. And it resulted in these like horrible stomach aches that I had, you know, by the time I was 14, 15 years old. And I've been on medication for my stomach on and off ever since. Wow. Like, I couldn't deal with the emotions. And so, you know, you just store them physically, which is horrible. Please don't do that, people.
0: Yeah, but you're talking about stress, right? I mean, that would explain just the sort of ongoing, gotta be perfect kind of stress.
1: Yeah. And then I did it again when she got sick with breast cancer. She was diagnosed the week I was graduating from college. And I decided that week that I would take a year off and move back to my parents' house and just, you know, help them figure it out. And I went from there to working on Wall Street during the height of the financial crisis and starting a nonprofit on the side that, you know, we ran from the basement of this investment bank. Not dealing with feelings. No, I can't deal with the feelings, but like, I can just keep pushing forward and push myself right into a job in the White House. So it worked until it didn't. And with long COVID, you just can't live like that. Like, I don't have the strength to hide my feelings because I'm too sick.
0: You tell it's a very painful story, and I hope you feel comfortable talking about this on the air, but you had an aunt who contacted you because she was taking care of her daughter's baby. Her daughter was missing, and she needed help. She wanted you to help her.
1: Yeah.
0: And you really struggled with how to respond to her request. Take us through the sort of back and forth that you were thinking.
1: Oh, it was so hard. So at the time, you know, I had, I think he was almost 2 years old, our son. Yeah. And my mother-in-law was dying from stage 4 breast cancer several states away. We were on a plane between every month and every other month with a toddler and very actively involved in managing her care. I, at the time, was also primary breadwinner. My husband was a stay-at-home dad for the first 2 years of Bennett's life. And just the pressure of all of it was unbelievable. And, you know, I remember we took my son to get his first haircut, and I came out of the appointment and had a text message from one cousin telling me that my cousin Amani was missing. She had just had a baby 4 or 5 weeks prior. And by the time I was brought into the situation, she'd been missing for almost 4 days. And everything I knew about missing persons cases came from like Netflix and random TV shows. And I mean, it was like such an overwhelming, unbelievable, and sad situation that I now understand is incredibly common, unfortunately. And when my aunt reached out, I knew in my gut that saying yes wasn't the right answer, but saying no to my aunt who I love, and also if I was right, which unfortunately I assumed that my cousin had been killed, that would be her fourth child to die.
0: Wow.
1: And her second child in only 3 years. And so the idea of saying no to her, like, it was really, really hard, but I just knew that yes wasn't the right answer. And when I said no, she was super understanding. And by then, she actually agreed with me that the baby should stay with her. That also gave me the space to say, you know what, these investigators are not doing enough. You know, my cousin was young, poor, Black, uneducated, all the things. And it was the South. And I was like, nobody cares. And so I called up a bunch of friends and we launched our own nationwide campaign and, you know, public engagement, PR, media, all the things on a Sunday. And her body was found that Friday.
0: By Friday of that week. Oh, my goodness. I hate to do this, but we have to take short break, and I want to pick up on that after this short break. And again, talking with Marissa Renee Lee. She's got a new book called Waiting for Dawn, Living with Uncertainty. And we have much more to talk about after this very short break. So do stay with us. We'll be right back.

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5: You're listening to The Connection here on WHYY in Philadelphia. I'm Marty Moscowane. Let me just do a little recap here. We all make plans. We map out the direction we want our life to take. We even fantasize about the future. It is only human to want to know what's ahead. But what happens when things go upside down? Our guest is Marissa Renee Lee, author of a new book called Waiting for Dawn, and it's about how to live with uncertainty. I'm so sorry about what happened to your aunt and to your cousin, and it's just so tragic and so painful, and I'm sure for you to even sort of relive this, especially in a public setting on the air. But I also feel like it there's such a powerful message there. You were struggling, you know, with your own life and how to say yes or how to say no to a beloved aunt. But I think what's interesting is that she accepted your answer. And I wonder...
6: She did.
5: This was the answer of, no, I can't help you right now. No. And she must have understood what you were going through.
6: Yeah, she was... I mean, honestly, she was really wonderful about it, even in the midst of all that she was holding. And what she ended up ultimately sharing was, you know, she was... so proud of the job that Matt, my husband, and I were doing raising our son.
5: Yeah.
6: And like, that's what made her think of it, which is a tremendous compliment. And, you know, when I said no, I knew it was the right answer. And I knew that there were other things that I could do to help her, both the practical, like sending groceries or, you know, dinner, et cetera, to her house. And also, like, the strategic. Like, I could leverage my network and make sure that my aunt got closure, because she deserved that at a minimum. And we were able to get her that. And, you know, I know what the statistics look like around missing Black women, and they usually stay missing. Like, these cases, more often than not, go unsolved. And I didn't want that to be our story. And so... the situation actually just came to full resolution last week. In the background of my book tour, my aunt was going to court every day for the trial for my cousin's killer, who also happened to be her husband.
5: Yeah.
6: He was convicted on all counts and sentenced late last week. So yeah, it's been an intense couple of weeks.
5: Does that feel like justice to you? Or even closure. I mean, I can't imagine there's ever closure on something like that.
6: Yeah, it feels more like closure. And I just, you know, with some of the work that I do in the world, like, I can't help but think about, like, the root causes of violence and, you know, what may have happened to this person to allow them to be this way. And then I think about this child who's going to have to grow up knowing that his dad killed his mom. Mm. And like, how is he going to make sense of that? And so it's closure, but it's just such a complex situation.
5: I did say at the beginning of the show, I did also want to talk about hope. And I have to say that, that hope is very much embedded in the story. In fact, you tell the story of your grandfather, who was, a farmer and was in Georgia.
6: Yeah.
5: And he wanted to, you know, get out of that life and to go to some place where he could raise a family and feel safe. But he had to deal with the sort of reality of the racism, frankly, of Georgia. Tell us that story. It's incredible.
6: Yeah. So my grandfather was born in 1921. So I think this happened in like the late 40s, I want to say. Both my grandparents are from rural Georgia, and my grandfather worked on like a large farm, and he was amazing when it came to getting things to grow. Like both of my grandparents were. He was more fruits and vegetables, she was more flowers. And he knew that staying in the South was not the best option for him and his family. At the time, my father hadn't been born yet, but two of my uncles and my aunt. And so he decided to accept a new position with like the ultimate goal of making it up north to New York or somewhere else. And the night before my grandparents and uncles and aunt were set to leave Georgia, the man who owned the property where my grandfather worked showed up at my grandparents' house with these things called trace chains, which I didn't know what they were, but they are these like very thick metal chains that you use to attach a horse to a wagon.
5: Oh my gosh.
6: And you know, obviously the intent to beat him into submission, keep him from leaving because they wanted to keep him. He was a good worker. My grandfather met them at the door with a shotgun, and my grandparents and uncles and aunt left the next day. And within a year or two, my grandfather was offered an opportunity here in New York in the Hudson Valley where I live now, and he took it.
5: And
6: he was committed.
5: But he wanted a better life for his family. He believed that it was one, and he was able to create it. I mean, that in certain ways is the definition of hope.
6: Yes, because the thing about hope, and this is not just Marissa's opinion, this is the actual science of hope. When you have the belief that whatever your circumstances are today can be improved in the future, that belief then drives actions that support that future. And so, you know, when I was at my worst and, you know, couldn't talk on the phone, couldn't get out of the bed some days, could barely breathe, I had to believe that that was not how I was going to live forever. Because that belief then enabled me to find the best doctors, try alternative therapies, you know, get all the rest, even though I didn't want to. And ultimately, it got me to a place 2 years later where I am much better. I'm not perfect. There's still a lot that I can't do, but I'm so much better than I was.
5: You write about your grandfather that he, and I'm quoting here, left the racial terror of the South for the quiet, subtle racism of the North. So I don't know which is preferable. Is it preferable when people are doing it behind your back or face to face?
6: Yeah, I mean, I think the North was just less violent at the time when it came to racism. But it's funny, when I was starting to put together some notes for the proposal for that book, I was sitting in a coffee shop in Beacon, New York, which has become like a hot spot and like super hipster and cool. But back in the day, it was poor and black mostly. And there's a diner on Main Street in Beacon. And, you know, my dad would tell this story of when my grandparents first came up to New York, when black people would go eat at this diner, after they left, they could hear dishes breaking because instead of washing the dishes that the black people ate off of, they would smash them out behind the diner. And so, you know, it was still something that they had to deal with, obviously, but it wasn't, you know, wasn't people showing up in the middle of the night trying to beat you.
5: You wrote in your previous book, Grief is Love, that racism is a form of grief. How so?
6: At the end of the day, like I am American. You know, my family has been here for multiple generations, and yet, you know, you don't get the benefit of full American safety, freedom, liberty, etc., if you happen to walk around with black skin. And there's grief in that, because it's not, you know, you sometimes will hear people say things like, go back to where you came from. Like, yeah. I don't know where I'm from. Like, my people came here as slaves. Like, I don't even know what that would look like. That's completely ridiculous. And I love America. I love being an American. In this moment, that's a challenging thing, but like, I still love my country. And so to love something and not be loved fully in return, it absolutely causes pain.
5: And grief, I mean, something to mourn.
6: Yeah, yeah, because there's no other identity for me in terms of, you know, nationality outside of being an American. Like, I don't even just have, you know, my U.S. passport. I even have a diplomatic U.S. passport from my time serving in the Obama administration. Like, I took an oath to protect and defend the Constitution. Like, I love this country, and yet it fails me and people who look like me over and over and over again every single day.
5: You mentioned the fact that you worked on Wall Street for a time and that there were times when you were the only person of color in the room. What kind of pressure on you to, you know, be that perfect black person, black woman?
6: It's funny. So pressure was real, but I also, and this is probably, you know, sort of some of my grandfather's energy, I decided I was going to take advantage of the situation. A couple of years before I joined the bank that I worked for, there had been a reparations lawsuit. It was a privately held bank that had been around since 1818. And the big business that I actually worked in was commodity trade finance. And, you know, back in the day, tobacco was one of our major exports, a big commodity. And if you were in the tobacco business, decent chance somewhere on your balance sheet, you had people who looked like me. And so they'd had, you know, it was like this big public to do. And so I went there knowing that I was going to be an outsider basically the entire time. And so I was like, you know what? I'm just going to ask for everything. Like, I'm going to ask for the hardest, most interesting clients. I'm going to ask to work for this guy who I think is really smart and like genuinely a good guy who I can learn from. I'm going to ask this old white guy to be my mentor. I'm going to ask this other old white guy to be my mentor. Like, I went in and I was like, I want to do a good job and I want to learn as much as possible. And I want to take as much as I can from this experience. And so I'm just going to ask for everything. And I got pretty much all of it. And wow, it was amazing.
5: Wow. Is there a lesson there?
6: Yeah, that's an interesting question. I think the lesson is, you know, especially when I think about, I talk a lot to high school students and, you know, get a lot of questions about race and racism from high school students of color. And I tell them, you know, you can't change the fact that you are, you know, Asian American, Black, Native, Latino, whatever, but you can choose to own your identity and ask for whatever you feel entitled to. Like, don't let the fact that you are different or you are the quote unquote outsider keep you from asking for things that other people wouldn't think twice about.
5: So just do it in a way.
6: Yeah, just do it. Like, just go. And that was always the encouragement that I got from my parents. Like, it doesn't matter that, you know, my dad would be like, doesn't matter that you're the girl, doesn't matter that you're Black. Like, you're smart, you're going to work hard, ask for whatever you want and see what happens.
5: Well, let me ask you about our upcoming, you know, 250th birthday of the United States of America. You're now covering your entire face, but you knew this was coming because,
6: yes,
5: you know,
6: yes.
5: And here we are, you know, the dismantling of the Voting Rights Act.
6: I know.
5: DEI under fire. I could, you know, list a whole bunch of things that are going on in this country. So how do you see, or how do you even think about celebrating the United States of America?
6: I don't think we should be celebrating ourselves right now. I feel like we are a kid who has misbehaved horribly and doesn't deserve a birthday party. Honestly, like there, I don't think we have a right to be celebratory right now, just given how much people are hurting, people of all races and genders and backgrounds. Like, this is a really tough time for a lot of people. You know, people are making choices. I read, I think it was in The Atlantic recently, a veteran from Afghanistan is having to go to food banks to feed his children because gas is so expensive. Yeah. Like, we should not be living like this. It's absolutely disgusting. And the thing that keeps coming up for me, and I talk about this a lot in the grief space, is there is no healing without acknowledgement. Like, we have to acknowledge the various harms that we have done to other Americans, you know, whether you're talking about Native Americans, African Americans, LGBTQ folks who are just constantly under fire right now, it feels like, in order for us to heal and actually have something to celebrate. And until we do that, I don't really think there is much for us to be celebrating right now, honestly.
5: You know, I was thinking of something that Chief Justice John Roberts said. Now, this goes back to, I think, when he was being confirmed for the Supreme Court, saying the election of Barack Obama means that, in a sense, that systemic racism does not exist. How do you respond to that?
6: That's hilarious. I think people confuse the exception for the norm. Like, Barack Obama is an exceptional human being with an exceptional story, but most Black people, most Black and brown boys, like, they will never even come close to that place, because at the end of the day, we haven't figured out how to ensure equal access to opportunity. Like, I'm not saying every Black person should become the next Barack Obama. No, that's crazy. I'm not saying every little like Latino boy is going to go to Harvard or Yale. No, that's also ridiculous. But all of our children should be able to have the opportunity to achieve those things if they are capable of those things. And right now, equality of opportunity is not distributed equally in this country.
5: We're almost out of time here, but I noticed the two books that you have written are about grief, about loss and grief. How did you become the grief girl or the grief lady?
6: Oh, Lord. I became the grief lady by accident. I was, oh my goodness, I was just reflecting on this. I was so angry in early 2020. I was sick from a pregnancy loss. You know, we were all living through the pandemic. I missed my mom, and I wrote this article for Glamour where I said, you know, my mom's been dead for 12 years, and no, I'm not over it, and I'll never be over it. So stop asking. And that really resonated with people. Yeah. And then unfortunately, a week and a half later, George Floyd was murdered. And suddenly I was the girl who does racial equity and grief, and it just sort of snowballed from there.
5: Are you comfortable with that?
6: I am. I feel like, unfortunately, I am well-equipped to talk a lot about grief and loss. I wish I wasn't. But, you know, my life story is what it is. And, you know, I want to use every bit of it for good. And I also like to talk about joy. And I think that always surprises people. And I'm like, yes, I'm the grief girl, but I like pink and I like to laugh and I love Beyonce and bourbon. So, yeah.
5: Well, Marissa, Renee, Lee, it's been such a pleasure. Thank you so much for joining
6: Thank
5: us today
6: you.
5: On The Connection. And I should say to our listeners, she's got a whole pink, looks like bookcase behind her. So yes, she loves pink. And her new book is called Waiting for Dawn, Living with Uncertainty. And a previous book that she wrote just a couple of years ago is Grief is Love. And thank you for joining us today on The Connection. Al Banks, the engineer for today's edition of the show. Produced today by Paige Murray Bessler. I'm Marty Moscowane. Thanks so much.

K, less popular but findable. Shout out Ben Folds. L and M, more of the names songwriters can't resist. But are you singing to them?

N-O-P. You're decidedly British, got that Canadian-American fusion, and then just dripping with that L.A. cynicism.

W's got me pulling deep cuts. X comes with a Spanish pronunciation. And Y features a young, then unknown Adele on backing.

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1: Hope you enjoyed Here and Now this week on WHYY. Sports in America is coming up at 2. Right now it's 158, 67 degrees in Philadelphia, Pennsylvania.
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6: Welcome to Sports in America. I'm David Green. The WNBA officially kicks off this weekend with its first regular season game between the New York Liberty and the Connecticut Sun. And the Sun will be appearing on the court with a brand new weapon, Brittany Griner, a 10-time WNBA All-Star and 3-time Olympic gold medalist. You might consider it a miracle that we get to watch Griner play at all. That is because in 2022, she found herself behind bars in a Russian penal colony. She wasn't sure when or if she would make it home to her family or to basketball ever again. In this episode of Sports in America, Brittany Griner tells her harrowing story, how she became a Russian prisoner, what she had to do to survive, and what it's been like for her to come home.

0: Live from NPR News, I'm Lakshmi Singh. The Virginia Supreme Court has struck down a Democratic-backed redistricting plan. The ruling helps advance the Republican Party's redistricting campaign to secure more U.S. House seats in this year's midterm elections. Meanwhile, in Tennessee, Governor Bill Lee has signed a new congressional map that divides a state's majority black district covering Memphis, giving Republicans an advantage. And now Alabama lawmakers may hold a vote today on a plan to set new U.S. House primaries if the courts allow redistricting in the state. The U.S. is still waiting for Iran's response to a proposal for ending the war as new clashes continue to test their formal ceasefire. Top House Democrat Congressman Adam Smith says Iran is showing no signs of meeting U.S. demands.
1: When this war started, Iran was weak and negotiating over that nuclear program. We've made no progress whatsoever. We have not degraded their nuclear program at all during the course of this war.
0: The World Health Organization says a number of confirmed or suspected cases of the hantavirus linked to a Dutch flag cruise ship in the Atlantic remains unchanged at 8. Ari Daniel reports health experts say the risks to the public remain low.
2: Authorities are relying on a time-tested approach for limiting the transmission of the hantavirus, contact tracing. It involves locating the close contacts of those at high risk of infection. Preethi Malani is an infectious disease physician at the University of Michigan.
3: By identifying people who are at risk of infection, you try to get ahead when people don't have symptoms yet, with the goal of preventing the infection from continuing to propagate.
2: Precautions can be taken with high-risk individuals, including quarantine, so they don't accidentally come into contact with even more people and spread the illness further. Public health officials believe this approach will help keep the hantavirus outbreak contained. For NPR News, I'm Ari Daniel.
0: California, an epicenter of the housing crisis in the United States, will soon have one agency overseeing the programs intended to address affordability in housing. From member station KQED, Aditi Bambalamudi reports.
4: Right now, housing developers say they have to navigate the state's 9 different agencies overseeing some 40 programs. Sarah Karlinski is with UC Berkeley's Turner Center for Housing Innovation. When she compared California's system to other states, she found that 80% of them had a more consolidated system.
5: Successful states, they have really high capacity, well-trained staff who work very well together. And while achieving this in a fragmented system might not be impossible, it's easier to do if there is some type of consolidation.
4: The new state agency will include separate departments for homelessness, financing, and civil rights. The governor's office recently reported the number of people living outside decreased by 9% last year. For NPR News, I'm Aditi Bandlamudi in San Francisco.
0: It's NPR News.
6: And good afternoon. It's 2:04. I'm Avi Wolfman-Arendt, and this is WHYY. Philadelphia City Council has passed a resolution to explore changing the way the city selects school board members. WHYY's Tom McDonald reports.
7: The call for change from appointed to elected school board members comes from council's progressive wing. Councilmember Jamie Gauthier cited the insensitivity of school board members to last week's approved school closings.
8: I watched our local appointed school board look at a room of folks still begging and protesting and advocating for their neighborhood schools, pay no mind to the advocacy of most of the political leadership in Philadelphia, and go into a private room, start a virtual meeting, and vote to close 17 schools in the city of Philadelphia.
7: Councilmember Isaiah Thomas is also pushing for the change. He spoke about disrupting the school board meeting.
9: But you got to understand, we can't just sit on the sideline and let y'all do this to black kids. We can't do it. And so things happened. It went the way it went.
7: Council approved a resolution that will create hearings and what could be the start of a new process for school district governance. Tom McDonald, WHYY News.
6: America's oldest chartered hospital right here in Philadelphia is now a museum. The Pennsylvania Hospital Museum at the Pine Building features a recreated apothecary, medical library, and the original surgical amphitheater from the 1780s. Lead archivist and curator Stacy Peoples says the museum appeals to new visitors as well as people who are already familiar with the hospital's history.
10: So if you have never heard of Pennsylvania Hospital, I want you to have a fabulous experience and to get the basic story. If you've been here, I want you to still come through and learn something you didn't know.
6: The museum officially opens to the public today. 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PhiladelphiaPublic.org. 67 right now in Philly, partly cloudy overnight, down to 54. Could be rainy on and off on Saturday, high around 67. 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
12: Welcome to Sports in America, everybody. I'm David Green, and I am here with our producer, Michaela Winberg. And Michaela, I think we should say this is normally the part of the show where we might have a conversation with a sports journalist, maybe setting up the WNBA season, which is getting started. But I think we just decided, you know, there'll be a lot of time to talk about the basketball in the season. The interview that we have on the show this week was... it just felt too important to take time away from, and it's worth getting right into. It's with Brittany Griner.
13: Yes. Yeah, I absolutely agree. Working on this episode and listening to your conversation with her, it just felt like it deserved the full hour this time. She's got an incredible story from her athletic background, of course, and then what happened to her a few years ago when she ended up in the prison system in Russia. And I was just... curious how that landed for you specifically, because I know you did some reporting in Russia, right?
12: Yeah, yeah. No, I moved my life there with my wife.
13: My gosh.
12: This was pre-Morning Edition hosting days. I was the bureau chief for NPR in Moscow. And yeah, I think hearing about Brittany Griner's detention after going through Sheremetyevo Airport and them finding something in her bag that was... illegal, it hit home for me, because I don't want to say that being a journalist in Russia is always dangerous. I mean, Russian journalists actually are the ones who are truly at risk, but being an expat journalist, you know, we felt this sense of safety, but we were often, I would say, followed by Russian security agents. And, you know, I flew through Sheremetyevo Airport, the airport where Brittany was detained, a ton of times. And, you know, when I would get extra questions, I would immediately freeze up and just feel like, you know, what could happen? I could lose my freedom at any moment, because that's the kind of society that we live in. And I don't know, her story is just extraordinary. You know, I know she's getting started with the Connecticut Sun, a new WNBA team this year, which is awesome. But she's always going to live with those painful memories of what happened to her in Russia. But I guess I wonder, I mean, you, as you said, listened through this interview, and I know you're a sports fan and a journalist like I am. I mean, how does her story land with you?
13: Well, my dad was a huge women's basketball fan, and so I just knew her as this huge star. And I don't know, I feel like sometimes we can think that people like that are unstoppable or unbeatable because they are on the court, and it's just really crazy to... in making this episode, to see how different the justice system is. I think we see a lot of problems with the justice system in the United States, but in Russia, it's a completely different conversation. And to see how somebody, even who's an American citizen, can get wrapped up in that, it's so scary, really, and so jarring to see how it affected her and her whole family.
12: Yeah. Well, let's hear her story. I think we should start in February 2022.
14: You know that feeling like when, like, you get scared and, like, it feels like everything just drops out of your stomach and your chest and everything, like, that feeling.
12: She was making her way through that security checkpoint at Sheremetyevo International Airport. She was actually on her way to play basketball for a team in Russia. This is a journey that, you know, she said she had made many times before. This was her seventh season playing basketball overseas with the team. But this time was going to be different in so many ways. An airport security agent stopped her, directed her to search through her own bag. And that was something she had never been asked to do before, so she knew something was up. She felt around the bottom of her duffel bag, and she pulled out sweatpants and toiletries, and she was showing it all to the agent.
14: I'm literally grabbing things like, you didn't check this, look at this.
12: So in a side pocket, she's feeling around and she finds something that she actually didn't remember packing. It's a vape cartridge, and it contained less than 1 gram of THC oil.
14: As soon as I saw it, I was just like, oh my God.
12: Brittany's heart just sank. She realized she must have forgotten to take it out of her bag before she had packed for this trip to Russia.
14: Because when the guy grabs it and looks at it, immediately starts calling over, like, all these people. Like, the look he has, I'm just like, oh, this is like, you found the pot of gold right now.
12: That's because while THC was medically prescribed to her in the United States, it was illegal in any quantity in Russia.
14: So I'm panicking. I start texting my wife, like, hey, wake up. Normally, she's asleep right now, because normally, like, I don't call till, you know, I get to the other side. I'm trying to wake her up, text my agent, call her, and I'm just like, hey, they found these cartridges in my bag. Help. Oh, I mean, at that point, I'm like, I'm done. Like, it's over. Like, there's no way that this isn't going to be a big deal.
12: So it's been 4 years since this incident, which led to charges of possession and smuggling of illegal drugs, a trial under the Russian criminal code, and also a harsh sentence at one of Russia's most notorious prisons.
14: It's hard for me, honestly, talking on this, just because of the threats. Like, people don't understand. Like, people make mistakes, and it's like, people can't even open up their hearts to understand something.
12: So a lot has changed in her life since then. She came home, she wrote a book about her experiences. She and her wife, Sherelle, became parents, and Brittany Griner left her original WNBA team, the Phoenix Mercury, to play in Atlanta and now Connecticut. But she said the experience of being locked up in Russia, unsure when, if ever, she might make it home, that stays with her.
14: It's a different normal. Everything's different. How we move, how we do things are all different now.
12: That's what we're hearing about today. Brittany Griner telling her story from joining the WNBA as a first-round draft pick to being locked away in that Russian penal colony and then finally coming home. So first, let's start at the beginning of Brittany Griner's story. From a young age, Brittany Griner, well, actually, she told me she likes to go by BG, so we'll go with that. She could feel that she was different from other kids. I would love if we could kind of start from the beginning a little bit. I'd love to hear a little bit about growing up in Houston and about your family and some of your earliest memories.
14: Yeah. So born and raised Houston, Texas, me and my dad, my mom, my sister, two sisters, one brother, but grew up pretty traditional household, I would say, you know, or old school as some people would call it now, I guess. Pops went to work. He was a cop, law enforcement. He was in Vietnam before that, 68, 69, Marines, got out, went into law enforcement his whole life. Mom had the hardest job taking care of me and my siblings at home, especially me, because I put her through the ringer. I was all over the place.
12: In what way?
14: I don't know if you ever watched like Wild Thornberries, but I was kind of like Donnie. Like, I was just all over the place, like on top of the house, like climbing trees, falling out of trees, digging up holes all in the backyard. Yeah, my mom was chasing me everywhere. I was like, hey, come watch this. I'm gonna try to ride my bike out the back of dad's pickup truck, you know?
12: Like, like off the bed of the truck, like onto the pavement?
14: Literally. So I put her through a lot. But yeah, growing up, I was a little different too. Went through some bullying early age. Probably wasn't the best. It definitely shaped my childhood a little bit with just dealing with that, just feeling awkward a little bit, feeling out of place, looking different.
12: What was the awkward feeling and how bad was the bullying that you faced?
14: So I vividly remember girls coming up to me, touching my chest and saying like, look, see, she isn't a girl. She doesn't have a chest. And I'm just kind of like sitting there like, okay, I don't know what to do. I don't know what to do with that. But feeling weird, feeling cast out definitely kind of made me feel like I was isolated a little bit. Always was taller, always was bigger than everybody. Voice a little bit deeper. So wasn't girly. I was your tomboy, like I said, climbing trees, digging holes with the dogs, all that type of stuff. So I just felt alone. Like, I would journal a lot and write. I would destroy it because I didn't want somebody to read it. And then, like, I have to talk about that with my fam. So I just kind of like took everything in, like on my own. Like I just kind of like put it all in my head.
12: I wonder what role basketball played for you. You know, just listening to you talk about, you know, kind of just being bullied and feeling awkward and feeling physically different and feeling really taller than everyone else. What did the sport mean to you when you were young?
14: It meant everything, because I feel like that's when my life changed. Once I started playing basketball, like the being different in the way that I was different was celebrated. I'm tall, I'm bigger than everybody. Like the way like I played, with the aggression that I played with, like that was all celebrated on the court, you know, and it helped me a lot. So basketball played a big role. I went from feeling like I was nobody, kind of like, you know, isolated, to now I'm like that cool kid, which was nice. Like, I'm not gonna lie, like especially as a young kid, like that was, it was a nice feeling to feel that. And basketball gave me that. So I leaned into basketball more. And just all around, like at every stage, like basketball has helped me in my life.
12: There's a shocking story, especially given what you've been through since then. I think there was a day where you got in trouble at school, and your dad was so angry he made a homemade prison in your bedroom, like took out all the furniture, put you on strict meal plans,
14: everything, picked out my clothes. Like I'll never forget, like, oh my god, my dad was like, you know, this is what happens, you know, like you want to act like, he was really hardcore, so he was like, you want to act like a prisoner and not follow the rules, you know, I'm gonna teach you. And I'm like, okay, I guess I learned, because that was hard. Like, what? Literally stripped everything out of my room, everything, toys, clothes. He gave me what I needed to wear to school. I came home, I went in there, like I had to ask permission to go to the bathroom. Like, it was very like strict. It was very much a cop response to a kid just talking in class and just kind of being a class clown with the friends and stuff.
12: Did he empathize with some of the hardship that you were facing and the bullying?
14: My dad didn't know about any of it, honestly, until I had wrote my first book. Honestly, they never knew anything. Like, I didn't tell them.
12: Years later.
14: Like I'm an adult at this point when they found out about, like, everything I was dealing with. Like, me struggling with my sexuality, like, the self-harm that I had kind of did to myself, like the suicidal thoughts that I had.
12: I mean, I can't even imagine how the memory of the homemade prison in your bedroom sort of lands in your mind now after everything you went through.
14: I will say this. My dad got me ready for life. He didn't know what was going to happen in my life. Like, him sharing stories. Because, I mean, he started off in law enforcement, he started off working at the prison in Texas, riding a horse. And he would tell me the stories. Like, I was the kid that he would tell everything to. Like, there was no sugarcoating, which I appreciate. Like, he got me ready for life. And he would tell me stories about the inmates and, you know, how they had to, you know, you get respect by giving it, and trust is, you know, given by, you know, showing that you can be trusted. These are little things that I didn't know, you know, one day I would need to remember, or I'm glad he spoke these things into me. So I just knew how to conduct myself, which I think inevitably helped me in the long run with different things along the way, not just, you know, the prison in Russia, but just along through life. His harsh, hard lessons definitely helped me.
12: That tough love from her dad really helped BG when it came to basketball. She became a force on the court really early in her career. She played for Baylor University and led the team to an undefeated 40-0 NCAA championship season in 2012. She racked up numerous Player of the Year awards, and she set the all-time NCAA record for blocked shots. She was on fire when she entered the WNBA draft in 2013.
15: With the first pick in the 2013 WNBA draft, the Phoenix Mercury select Brittany Griner from Baylor University.
12: What did it mean to be drafted in the first round by Phoenix? Take me back to that moment if you can.
14: Ooh, that was a dope moment. Me, my dad, my godfather, we were all there. I remember my dad being kind of choked up. He was a man that didn't show a lot of emotion. So when I got drafted, I remember his eyes getting all watery and him being all choked up, which was a really special moment for me and him. It's funny, I just watched a video. Me and my wife was just watching old stuff, and I saw the video, and I didn't remember one of the interviews that I did. Like, I literally couldn't say anything. I was just so choked up. I was trying to speak all soft and everything. I was just like, oh my God, I was such a little baby deer in headlights.
16: Well, Brittany, people have thought for a long time that you would be the number one pick, but what was it like to finally hear your name called here tonight?
17: Lost for words. It was like when I met Tony Hawk just a minute ago. I couldn't say anything.
14: That's literally what I felt like that whole job. It was unreal. Like, I never thought my life would be that, like, be drafted number one. And for Phoenix to take me number one, I had never been to Phoenix, never been to Arizona. So I was pretty stoked to go out there and see something different besides Texas. Because that's all I really had been around, you know, just Texas, Louisiana, down in the South. So it was nice to kind of get out. But it was icing on the cake, something that I was able to achieve. You know, I guess I always kind of doubted myself growing up, just probably because of the bullying and not fitting in and feeling like maybe this might be, you know, this is going to be taken away, or this might not really be real. But that made it so real to me.
12: More from Brittany Griner coming up next here on Sports in America.
18: 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The orchestra's 125th anniversary celebration ends with a party. Yannick Nezet-Séguin leads two Bernstein masterpieces, his Symphony No. 1, Jeremiah, and symphonic dances from West Side Story. Plus, Hélène Grimaud reunites with Yannick to perform Gershwin's jazzy piano concerto in F, June 4th through the 7th. Tickets at philorc.org. That's philorc.org.
12: Welcome back to Sports in America, and here's more from our conversation with Brittany Griner. Being a college hoops star earned BG a spot on the Mercury, and yet there were still inequities. Back when she was first drafted, there was a massive gender pay gap in basketball. This has at least partially been addressed. In fact, just this year, the WNBA reached a new collective bargaining agreement that will pay athletes a lot more. But in 2013, while the minimum salary in the NBA was $500,000, the WNBA maintained a maximum salary of just $107,000 per year. Yeah, those numbers are right. So in order to bridge the big pay gap, BG embraced other playing opportunities overseas, where they treated her and paid her like an actual star.
19: So you like many other players, had to split your time between playing for the WNBA and then playing in another professional league abroad. That's what took you to Russia and playing for a team in the city of Yekaterinburg. I just wondered, talk to us about why that was the reality, that you had to find that extra work on the off season.
14: Yeah, I mean, the pay gap between us and the guys is pretty astonishing. But to make up that gap, you know, I was able to go overseas. My first 2 years, I actually went to China. My first 2 years, I went to Hangzhou, and then Beijing my second year. And then I got the opportunity to go to ECAT and play for UMMC, which was like literally the top team at the time. Flying private jets, staying in the best hotels. They literally treated you know, what you were worth. And we were a professional athlete, and we got treated like a professional athlete. There was no woman professional athlete. Like, it was just, you're a professional athlete, so that's how we're going to treat you. And it was just nice to be able to have that, to be able to, you know, make funds, to be able to help my family, be able to put up funds for my family for future planning. Because I knew we were going to have kids one day. So it was able to help us with that. And then just playing at the top level. It was amazing. So we just kept going back, and that's what we had to do, which ends up making us play year round. I would get done with the W. You know, if you were lucky enough to make it to, you know, the championship, to the finals, you basically play all the way up until your overseas team is already playing. Like, they've went through training camp, they're already playing. Uh-huh. So when you get done in your contract, you had like, you know, around 14 days to get over there. Some people, as soon as you got done, you had to go. So you're right back into another season that goes all the way into our training camp for the WNBA.
19: There's no off season for you.
14: No off season. Don't let it be Olympic year and, you know, you have that honor to be able to go represent your country because you're literally not getting a day off at that point. Like, you're playing the whole year.
19: BG was getting used to the grind. She joined the WNBA in 2013, and in addition to competing in two Olympics and winning gold, by the way, she started filling her off seasons with international basketball. Come 2022, she was in her seventh year playing in Russia, and she was exhausted. So the morning you're getting ready to go back to fly to Russia, to fly to Moscow, and then on to Yekaterinburg, take me through that morning, because it sounds like you were having some weird feelings already about this return to Russia.
14: Yeah, that morning was pretty tough. It was just so many signs. It's like the universe was like saying, you know, listen to your mind, don't go back. I just talked with
19: my
14: wife.
19: It's crazy the universe does that, but it's like, I don't understand it, but I think we can all agree, like, there's just...
14: It's crazy. One thing I said from this experience, like, if I ever have a feeling or I feel like the universe is telling me something, I'm going to always listen. I don't care what the consequences are, I'm going to listen. But that morning, I lost my keys. Couldn't find my keys. I'm always a person that's early. Like, if I got to be somewhere by 7, I'm probably going to be already getting there around, like, 5:45, close to 6. That way I have so much time in case traffic or whatever. So, running late, lost my keys, couldn't find my keys, couldn't find my phone. Finally find everything. You know, we're throwing my stuff in my bags. Because I waited till the last minute to pack as well. Normally, my wife packs for me, but it was also Valentine's Day, so I was like, I got this.
19: Mm-hmm.
14: My version of I got this was not
19: maybe
14: her.
19: You don't really have it, but you're going to tell her that you got this.
14: No. Oh, babe, I got it. Throws everything in. Look, everything's good. I got it. So I'm doing that. We rush to the airport. She drops me off. I leave. I see that I have the keys to my car. So if she cuts the car off, she's going to be stuck.
19: Oh, no.
14: So I call her real quick. I'm like, hey, do not turn the car off. Turn around, come back. I can't make it back out to her because if I go back out, I'm not making it back through TSA. It already took me forever to get through. So I find a worker, and I hate doing this, but I pulled the, like, do you know who I am? I felt so bad saying
19: it's like
14: it.
19: Like, once in a while you have to do that. Like, when it really...
14: I felt so bad because I hate that. Like, it cringes me. But I'm just like, do you know who I am? And he's like, yeah, of course. I'm just like, I really need you to take these keys to my wife. I'll give you all the money in my wallet right now. I probably had like $200-some in my wallet. I literally just gave him all the money. I was just like, please take these keys to my wife. So he does that. I run to the gate, get on the gate to get out. Like, it... So much is happening. This is also around the time where you have to have the COVID test within the certain amount of time to fly out.
19: Right. Remember those days?
14: I was off by 2 minutes. Literally.
19: Are you kidding me? And they stopped you?
14: And yes. Like, I had to go take another test. I ended up having to switch my flight. Like, it was just so much I had to do. Like, I was at the Aeroflot, which is the airline going over to Russia. Like, I'm trying to talk with them. Just like, it's 2 minutes. Like, the 2 minutes went by because I was in this line with y'all. Like,

0: you landed at the airport in Moscow, and your bags are getting searched. And talk me through how these cartridges are discovered.
1: We're going through TSA, and I'm going through to check, like, the switch through, basically to get to the domestic side to go through. I made it through the first checkpoint already. And it was kind of weird, because I've been through this airport so many times, and...
0: The Sheremetyevo? Is that the
1: yes,
0: one that...
1: Yes, the Sheremetyevo.
0: Yeah, that's where Aeroflot, yeah. Yeah, I've taken that flight many times.
1: Oh, it's, God, yes. So you understand the...
0: Yeah. Feels very Soviet, like they're no one's smiling at you, no one's
1: nothing. Well, this day, every worker was working. I had never seen it like this before. Like, literally, I'm not trying to throw shade, but I've never seen them care this much in their life, like, ever. So I get to the part where it's like the two scanners and you can walk through. Like, some people are just walking through, most people are walking through. Most Russians are just walking through. Mm-hmm. And they're pulling the Europeans, they're pulling the American, people that look American. And, you know, I get told, hey, no, come on, go through. I'm like, okay, you see on the video, I walk up, throw my stuff up there, walk through. They tell me, hey, you know, we got to point at the bag, got to check it, put it up there, zip open everything. Like, I'm helping them go through it, which is already weird because TSA in the States, you know.
0: Yeah, they yell at you. They make you keep your hands off.
1: What? You can't like, touch anything. Like, what are you doing? Like, my hand, I'm literally grabbing things like, you didn't check this. Look at this. And side of the bag, cartridge. And I was just like, as soon as I saw it, I was just like, oh, my God.
0: And to be clear, these were cartridges that had cannabis that was medically approved, that you had a doctor actually prescribe to you legally at home.
1: Yes.
0: For the pain that you would go through playing nonstop basketball.
1: Yes. Medical grade marijuana, yes.
0: But illegal in Russia.
1: Illegal in Russia, and not full. These were empty cartridges. Like, it was very little amount in it that they scraped out of there.
0: Oh, they were empty. They just had the remnants of what
1: you had.
0: Yes,
1: they were not full cartridges. Like, they were not.
0: That's incredible. But you still thought this was going to be really, really bad.
1: Yeah, I knew I just felt like this was going to be so bad.
2: Like BG predicted, her situation got bad really fast. First, she was brought to a detention center where she spent almost all of her time alone.
0: It sounds like your first, the first detention center was, I mean, it sounds to me like it was almost like solitary confinement.
1: It definitely was. So the detention center that I got took to finally, I mean, after they transported me to some random building on the side of the airport and had military guards guarding me, and the long day, the next day, driving me all around the city to all these different hospitals and all these different places to, I guess, book me in. Once I got to the detention center that I was at, they put me in a cell by myself it was over a week. You aren't supposed to be in there over a week either. Like, I found out from the girls much later on, but they left me in there over a week. I had nothing, literally nothing. My lawyer had to find me. That was his last words. He would find where they take me. He didn't know, which was so unsettling, knowing that I'm in a foreign country. I'm being detained. My lawyer doesn't know where I am. My family doesn't know where I am. Only the people that I don't even speak their language, they know where I'm going, but I can't even ask. Can't even ask the girls or the ladies once I get there, hey, where am I? It's not that I can even talk to them. But I was in solitary, had a shirt, I had two extra shirts. So I took a shirt, ripped it up. I used that as like to clean myself and toilet paper because I had literally, when I say I had nothing, I had nothing. I had the clothes on my back and two extra shirts. That's it.
0: I can't even imagine the loneliness. I mean, and also especially hearing you talk about kind of your childhood and a lot of feelings of loneliness, like no one is there for you. It sounds like this was just yet another version of that kind
1: yet
0: of
1: another
0: pain.
1: Version of being alone all by yourself, and even worse, because it's just like the filth, the dirt, the you don't

0: fit. Like, I just don't even fit in there. Like, the bed, I don't fit. It's bugs and spiders crawling all over where your head is supposed to be laying down. It's blood on the sheets. It's stains on the sheets, but you don't even know what they are.
1: BG spent nearly 5 months locked up before her trial finally got started. A lot was on the line. Her charges, they carried a sentence of up to 10 years in a Russian penal colony, a remote prison that used inmates for forced labor. So the image of you the day of the verdict, I mean, it's just heartbreaking. I mean, they put a cage in the courtroom in Russia, and it looked like, because of your height, I mean, it was very awkward for you to even communicate.
0: I had to hunch down so I could hear, so I could see the judge, because at the top it was like kind of solid. So we asked if I could, at least on the day where I had to testify, like, and say my last, little words or whatever, we asked if I could, like, come out, still handcuffed, still all the guards in there, the dogs, everything's in there. But no, for security reasons, I couldn't do it. I guess I was too much of a risk. She was saying it, they was reading it off so quick. And when she said the nine, I pretty much knew she said nine when she said it in Russian before the translator translated it for
1: It's
0: me.
1: like Davids, right?
0: David. Yep.
1: So you were listening for that, like you were.
0: Oh yeah, I was listening for the numbers. Like, I don't know a lot, but I know numbers. So I was waiting on that. I honestly thought they were gonna give me 10. Me and my cellmates, we had bets. But I hear it and I'm just like, wow, 9 years. The lady that washes our clothes in the detention center, who killed her second husband, only got 7. But okay. Like, first husband, she got 6 years. Second husband, she got 7 years. I'm like, okay. I'm just like, well, now the real work begins, I guess, because I knew going into it, like, nothing, if anything was going to happen, a trade or anything, like, I had to be sentenced. I did know that.
1: On top of the staggeringly harsh sentence, BG found herself wrapped up in the strange dynamics of politics and also celebrity. Even the prosecutor, that's the person who was responsible for proving that BG was guilty of her crime, he asked BG for a photo with her after the trial was wrapping up, and he specifically asked her not to smile.
0: Twice the photos, because I smiled in the first one. They came back and got me in the back when they were taking me down when I was getting prosecuted, like my 9 years. Went, took me out to the back and was like, "Don't smile on this one." I smiled again.
1: The prosecutor wanted you to look miserable, like didn't
0: Yes,
1: want you to.
0: yes. And when he asked me the photo, I was looking miserable. But when they went to take the photo, I smiled. I said, "What? No, I'm gonna mess up the photo. I'm gonna smile. I'm not gonna sit here and give you what y'all thought you were gonna get."
1: When the trial was finished, it was time for BG to move on to her next destination, a remote Russian penal colony known worldwide for its incredibly harsh conditions. And then you get transferred to IK2, which is one of the most notorious labor camps in Russia, right?
0: The transfer to IK2 was crazy. They come and get you in the middle of the night out your cell in the detention center, dogs barking, going crazy. They wake you up, snatch you out of there. Then you sit in a room for hours. Like, you're not even finna leave right then. They just come snatch you out the cell and put you in a room. Guards come, they take you, put you on this small truck, get transported to the train station, get on the train. It's regular trains in the front. Like, there's regular free people right there. They back the truck up to the last car, and then jump the gap, and then you get on the train, and then the women's cell is at the very end. And that's where you just start stacking in. And the train goes back, pick up people, goes forward, picks up people, goes back, picks up people. And we finally get to wherever we are at this point. I have no idea which direction we are now. Like, we went back and forward so many times. Raining, you got your bags. They got the guys in the front, chained us all together. They got the guns pointed right at you. And then they start yelling at us to start walking. And then we walk to where all these trucks, police trucks are. And then everybody gets in their trucks and then they start the road to the prison.
1: I have so many questions to ask, but the story that you've talked about that stands out to me, I mean,
2: your dreads were so famous as a player in the WNBA. Like it was your brand, and there were, you know, young girls who, you know, just would follow you. And it was so cold in that prison camp that you had to lose them, to cut them off.
0: I had to cut them all off. So worst thing you could do is get sick there. Like literally the worst thing to do. There's no quarantine of people being sick with TB and all that. Like they'll just throw you all in there. So when they do the morning checks and the night checks, you have to stand outside. We all stand in lines, and then they come by with their little clipboard and literally check off each person. It's not, you would have thought it would have been a little bit more advanced, like being able to check us. No, it's old school. Paper, pen, clipboard, checking us off, double checking because the numbers aren't right. And we're just standing there. Snow is literally building up on my head and on my shoulders. You have to like knock it off. And my dreads would freeze after I washed them, like to try to keep them clean. I couldn't believe it. Literally like frozen, like stiff. So I was like, there's no way. So I had to ask the security guard, who we call Mother of Dragons, because she breathed fire. Like, she was hardcore. So we had somebody ask her if I could cut my dreads. They said I could cut them a little bit because of the security reasons, because I took photos already, that if I cut them too much, they wouldn't be able to recognize me. So you can't tell the one American in all this whole prison, you can't tell the one Black American that's 6'8", if I have short hair, if I have long hair, okay. We cut it off anyway. I mean, what's she going to do? Glue it back on? So we just cut it off.
1: The most painful part of this for BG wasn't the frozen dreads. It wasn't the possibility of contracting TB or the physical feat of squeezing her body into that cell that was way too small for her frame. It was actually writing one specific letter to her wife across the globe. She was back home in Phoenix. Is it true that you told your wife that if she needed to move on, you know, to another relationship or something, if, you know, that you didn't expect her to stick around with you if you were going to be there for like a decade?
0: I did. This is in the letters. I was still at the detention center when I wrote this one. It was a hard letter to write. It's just like, that's a long time. It's already a long time for somebody to do in the States, where you can go and visit them, you know, occasionally and stuff like that. Like, can never visit me. We never see each other. I know her plans. I know what we plan. We plan to have a family. I know having a family is big for her, big for me as well. We come from big families. None of that was going to happen. Like, it just wasn't going to. 10 years, like, 9 years, but who's to say I get out on time? The war was going on. Like, anything could happen, you know. That's a long time to make somebody wait. And just getting older and older, I'm just thinking about all this, like the time, like when I got out, will we even be able to have kids, like with the age and everything? Like, it was just so much. And I just wanted her to just promise me one thing, just, you know, still be my friend, still write me, still, you know, stay in touch so I can have somebody. But yeah, that was a hard letter to write. I was tore up in the cell, like, pretty bad. But of course she wrote me back, like, of course not. Like, she wasn't doing that. So,
2: and what'd that mean to you?
0: Meant everything. Like, you know, like, I still, it's like I believed it, but then there was just the thoughts in the back of my head. It's just like, she probably just saying that so I don't like lose it. But oh, there's my little man going.
1: Bash?
0: Yeah, that's Bash. It's getting time for nap time. Sorry about that.
2: No worries.
0: But you just see other women and you hear people, you know, getting the letter of, oh, their husband broke up with them, or hey, their husband took the kids and left, or they, you know, they had been together, he was doing it for this long and now he's gone, or he's remarried, or he's cheating on her, and you see how devastating it is and how it just breaks some prisoners, like literally can break you. So I was trying to avoid some of that.
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1: This is Sports in America, and let's hear more now from our conversation with Brittany Griner. So while BG was enduring all of this trauma, being locked away in a Russian penal colony, U.S. diplomats were fighting for her release, largely in the background. In December of 2022, 10 months after she was first incarcerated, the deal came through, and she was finally able to go home.
2: So you ultimately, you get out after nearly a year in detention. You're in a prisoner exchange that was brokered by the U.S. government, exchanged for Victor Boot, who was a longtime arms dealer, known as the Merchant of Death around the world. There's some people who have said like that, you know, it wasn't worth that was an unfair deal. You know, that you made this mistake coming into an airport and to free a violent arms dealer, you know, that wasn't the right kind of deal. Like, what's your message to people who have doubts about that?
0: You know, it was wild coming back, hearing some of the things that I heard coming back. A lot went into this deal. A lot of scenarios, a lot of things happened. And I know one thing, that first thing I did when I got on that plane, I was like, is it just me or is it me and Paul? And that was my first.
2: Paul Whelan, another American in Russian detention. Yeah.
0: My first thing I wanted to know. Because the whole time we were trying to do a deal, we wanted both of us to come home. But, you know, I've learned with basketball and doing things in life, people are always going to have their own opinions on things. People are always going to make opinions off of headlines, make opinions off of not knowing all the facts, not trusting that the people that made this deal, the very smart people that do this and make these type of deals, took everything into consideration and realized that this was a good deal, and that this deal could potentially help with the relations to get more of our people that are over there back home as well. So in the long run, I think it was a good deal because we all are home now from there. But, you know, when other people came home, I didn't see these type of, you know, remarks and things. And it's crazy how divided we are, especially right now in America. And I just think, we just need to look at, we're all American. At the end of the day, that flag represents every single one of us. And I'm proud to have that flag, just like everybody else. So yeah, that's what I got to say on it.
2: You had this really powerful phrase in your book that a freedom campaign has a question at its heart: who deserves our sympathy? Say more about that.
0: It's hard for me, honestly, talking on this, just because of the threats. Like, people don't understand. Like, people make mistakes. And it's like, people can't even open up their hearts to understand something. Like, I literally had death threats. My wife had death threats. Had threats on my family, my son. All behind making a mistake. And all behind coming back. They act like I chose whoever it was. We offered, there was just so much that was on the table. People just don't understand. And it's killing me, honestly. Like, I try not to read the comments. I try not to look at them, because it's like people telling me I need to kill myself. I need to go back. I'm un-American. Like,
2: I'm so sorry. That's
0: like, I need to be careful. Like, I need to watch over my back and things like that. Like, it's yeah.
2: We live in a terrible, toxic country in many ways right now.
0: Very much so. People have so many opinions. They just so many opinions. They need to look with their hearts.
1: In many ways, BG is still healing from all the trauma, that loss of freedom. I mean, when is anyone ever done healing from all of that? It does help, though, that she's gotten a brand new sense of purpose. She and Sherelle welcomed their son Bash into the world in July of 2024. She wrote a memoir about her time in Russia. It's called Coming Home. And after Bash was born, she adapted it for a young adult audience in hopes that he'll read it one day and learn about what she went through.
2: So you're a parent now.
0: I am.
2: You mentioned your little one, Bash, running around. How has he changed how you reflect on, you know, everything you went through in Russia?
0: I mean, I didn't even think I would have him with the way my life was looking at the time. He means so much to me. It's just a different side of me now that comes out, softer side of me that comes out. I know with all this, that everything that I've went through, I hope, you know, when he sees this and looks back and, you know, reads the young adaptation at first, I hope he can see, you know, you can make it through anything. Like, you can come out on the other side with your head held high. You can make a mistake and come back from it. It's not about the mistake itself, but it's how you, you know, you carry yourself afterwards and how you hold yourself accountable and do the right things. I hope that a lot of young adults can, you know, take this story. Mine is real complex and extreme, but you can use it on anything to get through, you know, the things that I leaned on to get through, my family, my faith, trusting the loved ones around me, being strong.
2: And how are you and your wife doing just in life in general? I mean, it really stood out to me that when you come home, you wrote, there's no real normal.
0: No, it's not. It's a different normal. Everything's different. How we move, how we do things are all different now. We got to think about, you know, where we're going. But we're doing good, though. Just had to relearn a lot of different things. I've changed. She's changed. It's been a process of just learning that. But we're doing good. Like, that's my best friend. That's literally my best friend. We've been through so much. She's been through so many stages of my life. Like, tough ones in college to tough ones my adulthood. Yeah. Like, I really lean on her heart.
2: It's a beautiful thing. She sounds amazing. I'd love to meet her sometime.
0: Yeah, nah, she's awesome. She putting Bash down right now. I would have called her in here.
2: I'll just finish by asking sort of what you want to leave people with. I mean, BG, you have an extraordinary story of resilience. I mean, the sort of what you faced as a kid, what you faced as an adult in Russia. What do you want your story to tell us all?
0: I don't want to be cliche and say this, but don't judge a book by its cover, that's for sure. Like, don't judge somebody off of what they, a mistake they've made in their life and base, you know, something off of them. I've had so many people come up to me after all this and say, you know, you're completely different than what I thought after reading your book and after hearing about your ordeal. I'm just like, I know, because headlines are supposed to pull you in. Headlines are supposed to be, you know, catchy and extreme and dramatic. But, you know, once you learn the story and learn something about me, guarantee we can relate, can find some common ground. So get the full picture. Get the full picture. And I hope, you know, the young ones and everybody who's reading this story, literally, it can help them in some way get through something tough in their life. Because that's the best legacy I can leave. Like, basketball is all cool. Trophies, they're gonna rust and they're gonna tarnish and go away. But you know, the way I've lived my life, the way I've, you know, expressed it to everybody, I hope that can help someone. And that's the legacy I want to leave.
2: Well, I really, really appreciate you chatting and your honesty. And yeah, it was just lovely meeting you.
0: Thank you. I appreciate that. This is awesome.
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9: They came in there for sure thinking they were just going to waltz in and win. 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
1: 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One more time, that's sportsinamerica@whyy.org. Thanks, everybody, and we hope to see you next time here on Sports in America. This is Sports in America. I'm your host, David Green. Our executive producers are Joan Isabella and Tom Gressler. Our senior producer is Michael Olcott. Our producer is Michaela Winberg. And our associate producer is Bibiana Correa. Our engineer is Mike Villers. 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Our talent booker is Britt Kahn. 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

0: 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I hope you enjoyed Sports in America. Coming up next, we have Fresh Air. It's Friday, May 8th. It's partly cloudy and 68 degrees in Philadelphia. 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
3: David Bean Cooley.
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0: 5 kilos at this point. We recovered approximately 60 pounds of bulk marijuana. We recovered multiple pounds of psychedelic mushrooms.
1: The investigation into that incident is continuing. An op-ed by U.S. Senator John Fetterman that ran Thursday in the Washington Post disavows recent rumors that he is planning to leave the Democratic Party. President Donald Trump and Republicans have been reportedly trying to woo the Western Pennsylvania Democrat to their side. However, Fetterman appears to have completely quashed those hopes, saying that he would be a, quote, terrible Republican and that he still mostly votes alongside Democrats. Fetterman also used the opportunity to criticize his own party, which he says has made its platform simply the opposite of whatever Trump does. In the op-ed, he wrote that he took no pleasure in voting with Republicans on immigration restrictions and funding for the Department of Homeland Security and Immigration and Customs Enforcement as a measure to keep the government open. At 3:05, this is WHYY.
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3: This is Fresh Air. I'm David Bean Cooley. The 2026 Tony Award nominees were announced this week, with numerous nominations for the musicals Lost Boys, Schmigadoon, and the revival of Ragtime. Our guest today was a key behind-the-scenes figure in two Broadway mega-hits, Rent and Hamilton. Each won a Pulitzer Prize for Drama and multiple Tony Awards, including Best Musical. Our guest, Jeffrey Seller, produced Rent with his business partner. Seller's own company produced Hamilton. He also was a producer of Lin-Manuel Miranda's first musical, In the Heights, as well as the satirical adult puppet musical, Avenue Q, and the revival of Sondheim's Sweeney Todd, starring Josh Groban. You might assume, since his skills include raising money to produce shows, that he's from money. But he's most definitely not. His family was often broke or close to it. He grew up in a neighborhood outside Detroit that was nicknamed Cardboard Village because the houses were so cheap and shoddy. Seller is the author of the memoir Theater Kid. After many stops along the way, he became a booker with the job of booking touring companies of popular musicals into theaters around the country. That work led him where he always wanted to be, producing musicals. He also writes about coming out during the AIDS epidemic and how it wiped out so many people who created and performed in Broadway shows, as well as a significant part of the audience. Jeffrey Seller spoke with Terry last June when his memoir was published. It's now in paperback.
4: Jeffrey Seller, welcome to Fresh Air. Well, since this is the 10th anniversary of Hamilton, congratulations, of Hamilton opening on Broadway, let's start there. You had already produced Rent and Lin-Manuel Miranda's first musical, In the Heights. When you heard In the Heights mix of rap and Broadway music, you felt a little out of your element because you hadn't followed rap. Had you listened to a lot more rap by the time of Hamilton?
5: No, I had, of course, become completely enamored with In the Heights. And, you know, that first time Lin sang Lights Up on Washington Heights at the break of day, it was so warm. It was like this Caribbean water that's just enveloping me. And then when, after that, the Broadway chorus came in with In the Heights, I Wake Up and Start My Day, my God, I already had the goosebumps. And in many ways, Hamilton was just Lin's next musical.
4: Okay, so since you mentioned In the Heights and that opening song, let's hear it.
6: That was Abuela. She's not really my abuela, but she practically raised me. This corner is her escuela. Now, you probably thinking, I'm up Creek. I never been north of 96th Street.

0: Next up to okay, that's the opening of the Broadway musical In the Heights, Lin-Manuel Miranda's first musical, produced by my guest, Jeffrey Seller. So Hamilton was supposed to be a record. That was the plan. And it was going to be called the Hamilton Mixtape. And you convinced or helped convince Lin that it should be a musical, not just a recording. How did you convince him?
1: Well, I'm going to give real credit to that, to his colleague, friend, and director, Thomas Kail. And Tommy had an idea, which is that if he could get Lin to do a public cabaret performance of just the songs, that would persuade him that this could be a musical. So in early 2012, they did like 8 songs from Hamilton at Jazz at Lincoln Center. And it was so clear from that performance that this was a book musical that after that, I wrote a letter to both of them saying, if you want to get going on a musical, I want to be your producer and I'll clear the decks. I'll be your cheerleader. I'll be your nurturer. I'll be your critic if you want to go. I had a new company at that point. I named it Adventureland and I said, let's go on this adventure together. And that was early 2012.
0: So as the lead producer, what was your role? What was your job?
1: Sometimes it was to make lunch. Like at one point, Lin and Tommy and another writer we were considering working with came out to my house and they would work in the morning. I would make egg salad with my own mayonnaise that I had learned how to make from the New York Times cookbook and serve. But what I mean by that is setting the table for them to do the great work and giving them that space and giving them that praise when it was necessary, giving them that reinforcement and encouragement when it's necessary, and then sometimes knowing when can I make a suggestion or not can I, sometimes knowing when is the right time to make a suggestion.
0: Tell us a suggestion you made that you think was really helpful.
1: You know, In the case of Hamilton, I would say I made less suggestions than I ever had before. But, you know, one very important one was cutting the third rap battle in Act Two. You know, we had not 2 rap battles, but we had 3 rap battles. You know, another situation was cutting the Dear Theodosia reprise in Act Two. I also seem to remember talking deeply about how the set would be realized, which came later with David Korins and Thomas Kail. I also remember talking a lot about the staging of Washington on Your Side, which may not have been in its best form the first time they did it.
0: Cutting. Why was cutting the rap battle and the other song that you referred to, why was cutting them important? And why did you think they needed to be cut?
1: How much can we as audience members take in? We are not equipped for 3-hour musicals. And our musical already had a first act that was 1 hour and 15 minutes. And believe it or not, the second act was even longer, which actually breaks the rule that Oscar Hammerstein once said, which was that the first act is usually going to be twice as long as the second act. Or, let me put it another way, the second act is going to be half as long as the first act. And in our show, the second act was actually longer. And one of our jobs is to really try to feel how the audience is going to stay with the show through every moment of the show. And there's a moment where the audience, they can't take anymore. Where are we redundant? Where are we in a situation where we can actually lose something? And in those instances I gave, and there were others in Act Two as well, that we succeeded.
0: What's the logic behind the second act being shorter than the first?
1: Because we give our greatest amount of energy to the show for the first act. That's where you're establishing character, plot, the rising dramatic action, that big dramatic question, what is the major dramatic question? And then in Act Two, we just really want to see it resolved. And if you look at West Side Story, that's a show that has a 90-minute first act and a 45-minute second act.
0: Is there a particular song in Hamilton that when you first heard the music from it made you think, this is great?
1: Well, Lynn shared with me the first songs probably around 2010, 2011. And when I heard My Shot for the first time, I was like, whoa. Like if In the Heights was this warm Caribbean embrace, My Shot was lightning. It was a wallop. And I knew he was taking this form to a deeper place that was had even more impact. And I knew he was on another creative tear.
0: Well, let's hear a little bit of My Shot. And of course, this is Lin-Manuel Miranda. I am not.

0: shot.
1: That's Lin-Manuel Miranda from the original Broadway cast recording of Hamilton, and my guest was lead producer of Hamilton, Jeffrey Seller. He has a new memoir called Theater Kid. Was it hard to convince backers to invest in Hamilton?
2: Oh, gosh, no. Hamilton had this incredible power to galvanize audiences almost within minutes of any performance starting. So when we started to share readings of Hamilton with people in the industry, they were going crazy for it. So I raised the money for Hamilton faster and easier than I had raised money for anything else before.
3: 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He was a producer of the mega hits Rent and Hamilton. 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
4: 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In 1926, Agatha Christie vanishes without a trace. In 2026, a superfan follows the clues she left behind. 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
3: 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Let's get back to our interview with Jeffrey Seller, a producer of the musicals Rent, Hamilton, Spring Awakening, Avenue Q, and the revival of Sondheim's Sweeney Todd, starring Josh Groban. Seller's memoir is now in paperback.
1: Let's talk about Jonathan Larson and Rent. You went to a workshop of Larson's show that was in the works at the time, Tick, Tick, Boom, which at the time was called Boho Days. It was in the workshop process. It was an autobiographical one-person show, and that person was Larson. Describe what you initially saw and why you really identified with it.
2: Oh, my gosh. You know, up on that stage was just this piano, bass, drums, guitar, and out came this guy named Jonathan, who I'd never known in my life before. You know, he was tall and lanky and had curly brown hair. And he just attacked this piano ferociously. And he was singing these songs about turning 30 and how he had this image or this sound that kept going off in his head, tick, tick, boom. He thought he was going to explode, because he was a writer of rock musicals that nobody wanted to produce, because he lived in the fourth floor walk-up of an apartment down on Greenwich with a bathtub in the kitchen where all the roommates had to switch off on who could use it at what time. He was an amazing performer, and he was singing these songs through the most amazing rock music that was giving me goosebumps all over my arms. And, you know, here was the question. Should he keep writing rock musicals that nobody wants to produce? Or should he take a job as an advertising copywriter where he'll finally have some money and get health insurance and a better apartment and maybe be able to go on a vacation? And what do I do? Do I sell out or do I keep pursuing my passion? And I thought, how is this guy telling my life story when I've never even met him before? Because I felt exactly the same way as a 25-year-old booker who really wanted to be a producer.
1: And his goal also was to write a show that spoke to his life and the people he knew and his generation. Did you identify with that goal?
2: Oh, my God. You know, Jonathan said about the shows that were happening in the late 80s into the early 90s, those aren't our characters, that's not our music, those aren't our stories. And you know, the first shows that meant something to me were like A Chorus Line, where I looked up on that stage. I'm a 14-year-old kid, and they're telling stories of their lives. It was a genuinely contemporary musical with a sort of contemporary score. And that I knew right then and there, that's what I love.
1: So when he said that the shows on Broadway aren't telling our stories, what was on Broadway at the time?
2: You had the four mega musicals from England. You had Cats, Les Mis, Phantom, and Saigon. And basically, that's it. Like, we were not making musicals during the 80s and the 90s on Broadway. I'll give you an example. Terry, in 1995, the year before Rent, there were only two musicals nominated for Best Musical. One was Sunset Boulevard, Andrew Lloyd Webber's musical, and one was a show called Smokey Joe's Cafe that was a review of songs by Lieber and Stoller. So Sunset Boulevard actually won Best Score and Best Book by default. Two musicals. And that's where the industry was in the late 80s into the 90s.
1: Why do you think that was true?
2: I think one big reason was AIDS. Look at the number of artists we lost, Howard Ashman, Michael Bennett, and look at the artists we lost that we don't even know. And I think it was also about economics. And for some reason, Broadway was having a hard time attracting investment dollars in the 80s into the 90s.
1: So you offered to produce Boho Days, decided to rename it Tick, Tick, Boom, and you convinced Larson to do that. And in serendipity, you were getting fired from your booking job, and the person you were working for said, your heart really isn't into this. You should just, like, leave and go produce. We're firing you. And as to was firing you, Larson is returning a call.
2: Yes, it
1: and,
2: actually
1: and you couldn't
2: true.
1: Take the call. So that seemed like real serendipity.
2: Oh, my gosh.
1: And then, you offered to produce that first, well, really second show that he had written. And then you decided it wasn't really working. You had several problems with it. What were some of those problems?
2: I couldn't raise the money. You know, in many ways, when we were working on that show, he had told me that he had shared it with Sondheim once. And I said, well, what did Sondheim say? He said, that show is just you whining about Superbia. And in some ways,
1: Superbia was the show he'd written before, the musical.
2: That's correct. And listeners who remember the movie Tick, Tick, Boom that Lin-Manuel directed with Andrew Garfield knows that they had done this big workshop of Superbia and nothing happened from it. And when Jonathan calls his agent after Suburbia doesn't get picked up by any theater, she says, pick up your pencil and go back to work. So he writes Tick, Tick, Boom and or Boho Days. And in so many ways, it's his rant about not getting Suburbia produced, at least according to Sondheim. And for me, it was a show about how do I stay true to my dreams without selling out? And guess what? Every theme, every motif that's in Tick, Tick, Boom ultimately finds its way to the better show, and that's Rent.
1: So how did you convince him to, like, stop writing Tick, Tick, Boom and instead start writing what was his next idea, which is a musical, a contemporary musical based on Puccini's opera La Boheme?
2: Yeah, early on in our professional friendship, he shared with me this idea that someone had given him to make a version of La Boheme that would take place in the East Village in which Mimi would have AIDS instead of tuberculosis. And I thought it was a genius idea from the moment he told me. So he was kind of working on two things at once. But the thing about Tick, Tick, Boom was that if you took away all the other instruments and he was just at the piano and he was in a rehearsal room and doing it for a bunch of people that could be investors, it seemed, as he was getting older, it seemed to lose its luster. Like, I wonder if he had moved on himself emotionally, because at some point as we were trying to get Tick, Tick, Boom done, it just sounded like a 30-year-old who's afraid he's never going to be successful. And I'm not sure audiences really are going to be that sympathetic to a 30-year-old who's already in despair that he's not going to be successful. Because most of us would say, well, get on with it.
3: Broadway producer Jeffrey Seller speaking with Terry Gross last year. His memoir, Theater Kid, is now out in paperback. We'll hear more after a break. And Justin Chang will review the new film, Silent Friend. I'm David Biancooley, and this is Fresh Air.

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2: This is Fresh Air. I'm TV critic David Bean Cooley. Let's get back to Terry's interview with Jeffrey Seller, who played a key role as a producer of the musicals Rent, Hamilton, In the Heights, Avenue Q, and the revival of Sondheim's Sweeney Todd, which starred Josh Groban. His memoir, Theater Kid, is now out in paperback. When we left off, they were talking about working with Jonathan Larson, who wrote Rent.
3: How do you deliver criticism to someone like Jonathan Larson without destroying him?
4: Oh, Lord. Jonathan invited me to the first ever staged reading of Rent in the spring of 93. Stage reading means actors are reading and singing in front of music stands with the scripts in front of them. And there may be a band or a piano and a drum. And I go down. It was at New York Theater Workshop. It was a hot day in June. And I actually had met this guy who wanted to be a producer, and I knew came from a very wealthy family in Australia. So I thought, maybe if I bring this guy and he loves it, I can get him to invest. That guy leaves at intermission.
3: Hmm.
4: And the reading starts with the song Rent, and it's like a wallop. It's great. But then immediately the show kind of disintegrates into all these different songs about life in the East Village, and it really has no spine. It doesn't have a plot that's coming through yet. And that reading kind of drones on for almost 3 hours. It's like 90 degrees in there. And then this other guy who's there that I was with says, well, Jonathan's very talented, but he should just try something else. She should just work on something else. And then Jonathan calls me and says, okay, let's go to dinner. I want to hear what you think. So the first thing about criticism is don't offer it till you're asked, right? You got to wait until they say, what did you think? And sitting at Diane's Hamburgers on the Upper West Side, when he said, what do you think? Then I really had to pause because I didn't want to hurt his feelings. And I was afraid that he might reject me. But you always start with praise. And I talked about how great that opening song, Rent, was. And I talked about how great the environment was. And he said, yeah, but what else? And that's when I said, I don't understand the story. I don't get the characters. Are you trying to write a play or are you trying to write a collage of life in the East Village? And he looked at me and he was like, no, I'm trying to write a play. And I said, well, then you have to bring forth the story because right now I'm not getting it.
3: So during the final dress rehearsal of Rent, Jonathan Larson went home early complaining of an upset stomach, a stomach ache. And by the next morning, he was dead. And the day that he died, that was the day of the first preview that was scheduled of Rent. What we know now is he died of a tear in his aorta, probably caused by Marfan syndrome, which is a genetic disease that weakens the body's connective tissue. first of all, he didn't have health insurance. If he had health insurance, do you think it might have been diagnosed and he might still be alive?
4: He had visited two hospitals in the week before he ultimately died, and neither of them had diagnosed it properly. Had he had health insurance and a doctor who was his personal advocate, would the outcome have been different? I don't know. But I know what it means to not have health insurance, and I know how scary that is.
3: Yeah, because you went through a lot of your life without it.
4: Yeah.
3: So describe for us how you heard the news about Jonathan Larson's death and what that day was like for you, and including deciding what to do that night, which was to be the night of the first dress rehearsal.
4: I woke up that morning euphoric after the dress rehearsal. And I had given huge praise to Jonathan after the show, saying, "You did it. You made the show. It's great." He was happy to hear that praise, and he described that he wasn't feeling well to me. But that morning after, so I woke up, I was like, you know, I was picking out what sweater do I want to wear tonight, what clothes. And after I went to my own therapy appointment, I took the R train to the office. And when I got there, everybody's head was down. And my own general manager said, "Jeffrey, I have something terrible to tell you. Jonathan Larson died last night." And I was in shock. And then I was immediately struck by the fact that, holy, he wrote his own life and he wrote his own death. This is a man who wrote the song for Roger, "One Song Glory, One Song Before I Go." And I thought, did he know he was going to die? I thought, did he know he was going to die? I was, maybe I wasn't shocked. Maybe it all made its own dramatic sense. But I was sad, and I was crushed. And I also somehow knew in that moment he would become a legend.
3: Well, that's a very famous story now in Broadway history. What about deciding to go through with the dress rehearsal?
4: Yeah.
3: And so, what form?
4: Yeah. You know, I was on the phone with Jim Nicola, the artistic director at New York Theater Workshop, and what he said is he was afraid that the kids in the show would not be safe to try to do all the complicated maneuvers, choreography, staging, backstage and onstage, given this trauma that we had all just experienced. So they were going to do a reading of the show for family and friends of Jonathan. And in fact, that night, we all came into the theater, sat down, and they started doing the show, sitting at those famous silver metal tables that were the set of Rent. And it was so powerful hearing Adam Pascal sing "One Song Glory." It was so powerful hearing Wilson Heredia sing "I'll Cover You" with Jesse Martin. And then by the end of the first act, when they were in the Life Cafe doing La Vie Boheme, there was just this moment that Daphne Rubin Vega, who was playing Mimi, just got up on that table and she started dancing. And then Wilson Heredia as Angel got up, and then Nadina got up, and then the entire cast did all the choreography on that table to La Vie Boheme. And the first act ended with a sense of euphoria.
3: I'm going to let you choose. What would you rather hear right now, Rent or Once on Glory?
4: Oh, glory.
3: Okay, here we go.

0: That was Adam Pascal singing One Song Glory from the original cast recording of Rent. So I think that Rent won the Pulitzer Prize at more or less the same time that Larson died. They're like very close to each other. What was it like to go through the honor and the, I'm sure, like normal feeling of jubilation having won a Pulitzer, and at the same time still be grieving for Jonathan Larson?
1: Oh, it was the best of times and worst of times, because the show's success was potent and thrilling and changing my life. And yet I was also filled with the loss of Jonathan, and I think a little bit of guilt that he didn't get to go with us, because it was going to change his life. He had only just quit the Moondance Diner as a waiter 2 months before we started rehearsal. He still lived in that fourth floor walk-up, and he didn't get to enjoy all of that. And I felt badly, and I felt a little bit guilty.
2: 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He was a producer of the mega hits Rent and Hamilton. More after a break. 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
3: Supporting WHYY, the American Swedish Historical Museum in FDR Park celebrates its centennial anniversary in 2026. 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
4: 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Coming up at 4 o'clock, we'll kick off All Things Considered. First up, we'll hear from a Democratic congressman from Tennessee who represents that state's 9th congressional district, which could be eliminated based on a new redistricting map. 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
2: This is Fresh Air. Let's get back to our interview with Jeffrey Seller, a producer of the musicals Rent, Hamilton, Spring Awakening, Avenue Q, and the revival of Sondheim's Sweeney Todd, which starred Josh Groban. Seller's memoir is now in paperback.
0: Since you're a producer and part of your job is raising the money needed to produce the show and rent the theater, like I said in the introduction, people might assume you came from money when the story is the opposite. So describe your neighborhood that was known as Cardboard Village.
1: Okay. My father, who had inherited his family business, which was a tool business, bankrupted by overspending and through his own manic behavior. And then he was in a motorcycle accident on I-94 in between Detroit and Kalamazoo, which caused brain damage, aphasia, a kind of dementia, and it disabled him from working. Our family wound up on welfare, and we lost our nice house in our nice neighborhood, and we had to move to this neighborhood that the kids called Cardboard Village, because the houses were made of those shingles, those tar shingles, instead of bricks. And instead of having basements, they were built on these 800-square-foot slabs of concrete. You know, one teeny bathroom, maybe a carport, but certainly no garage. And that was the neighborhood where I grew up, ultimately.
0: And that no basement meant there was no place to shelter if there was a tornado.
1: Yeah, so they would tease you and say, you know, this is Michigan. So they tease you and say, hi, you have nowhere to go. Where do you go if there's a tornado? And I would go, I don't know.
0: So then your father, because of his traumatic brain injury, he became a summons server, you know, serving papers.
1: That's right, summons, subpoenas, all the different court orders to people in trouble.
0: Yeah, so he dealt with deadbeat dads, prospective divorces, delinquent mortgage holders. And when you were available, he'd take you with him. But it sounded like a terrifying experience because he was a reckless driver. And his way of serving papers was often very confrontational. Like, there were incidents that really left you terrified. Would you describe one of them?
1: Well, I have this, like, very strong memory of him, like, come on, go serve papers with me. And I didn't want to. I didn't like it. I didn't like going to these neighborhoods that were far from our house and leaving, you know, the house. And but he wanted my company so badly, so I would say yes. And I remember once going to this one neighborhood where, you know, the house doesn't look that different from ours. It actually might have been a little bigger. And he can't, like, he's banging on the door and no one's coming. And then finally this woman comes out and she has, like, you know, like, what is it? She's wearing like a t-shirt dress. And she's like kind of shaking her head, no, no, no, meaning like whoever he's looking for isn't here. And then from the other side of the house, this guy comes around and he starts trying to kind of run away. And my 6'3", 250-pound father starts chasing after him. And then he winds up seeing, you know, getting him on the sidewalk in front of the next door neighbor's house. And then the neighbor who's actually living in the house next door opens the door and says, leave him alone. And then my father serves him the paper. And then that guy screams to my father, get out of here, you pig. And he used the F word. And then my father ran up and put his hand through his window.
0: So, you know, during all of this, you fall in love with theater. And was theater for you the kind of place you wanted it to be for others? Like, you leave life outside the theater door and you immerse yourself in the characters or in directing or producing the show, and that becomes your world while you're in the theater.
1: I guess it became the greatest new world I could have ever discovered. This world where we make plays and invent dialogue and create characters and build sets. And I took it very seriously, and I was incredibly rewarded by the audience reactions.
0: Yeah, because you started off acting. And,
1: sure.
0: And then I love this story. You were in a play called Popcorn Pete. It was a school play, right?
1: It was the community. It was the youth theater play, yeah.
0: Right. It was the youth theater play from a local theater company that was an adult company, but they had a kid's part.
1: Correct.
0: And it didn't do well. You know, the theater was half filled, and you decided it's because, like, it's not a good play. It's not a good title. Why would anybody come? And so you asked to be on the committee that chooses the plays that the kids perform. And in a way, like, that's your first time you were a producer, and you were how old?
1: 13 years old.
0: Yeah, and you had to convince the adults that you were worthy of being on the committee. So was that a very empowering feeling, like helping to choose the plays?
1: Well, that was the first step I took toward becoming a producer, because you know what the most important decision I ever make is as a producer? What play to produce. And is that a reflection of my aesthetic, my values, my likes, the characters that I care about? So that was a huge moment for me. And I want to also say, at the time, I didn't even know it. I just knew we could do better. And I started reading plays every weekend. I would read all these different plays. And that's where I started to learn what makes a good play and a bad play.
0: One last question. Do you see Broadway as headed in a particular direction? Do you see any interesting risks being taken now?
1: The one thing that I look back on with Jonathan and his goals to write stories about our characters, our stories, our music, is that that value started with Rent, and it continued on from Avenue Q and In the Heights to Hamilton, but it also continued on through so many other shows that I didn't produce, like the Pulitzer Prize winning Next to Normal or Dear Evan Hansen. And even in its own fun way, maybe Happy Ending, which is now about two robots who fall in love. So when I look at Broadway and I see all these contemporary musicals, I say, bless you, Jonathan, because every single one of these musicals is standing on his shoulders in some way, shape, or form. And I think if we keep making musicals about who we are today... And by the way, Hamilton does that too, even though it's telling a story that's 250 years old. So if we keep making those musicals, I think we're going to be in great shape.
0: Jeffrey, it's been great to talk with you. Thank you so much. It's just been a pleasure.
1: Thank you so much. It's been my great, great delight and pleasure.
2: Broadway producer Jeffrey Seller speaking to Terry Gross last year. His memoir, Theater Kid, is now out in paperback. Coming up, Justin Chang reviews the new film, Silent Friend. 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
3: Supporting WHYY, Opera Philadelphia presents Complications Ensue, a world premiere opera from playwright Michael R. Jackson that traces one woman's life from the mundane to the extraordinary across 10 decades, each scored by a different musical luminary. 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
2: This is Fresh Air. Our film critic, Justin Chang, recommends the new art house drama Silent Friend from the Hungarian writer-director Ildikó Iñárritu. He says it's a beguiling, century-spanning film about humanity's relationship with the plant world. It features a cast that includes such international stars as Tony Leung and Lea Seydoux. It opens in select theaters this week. Here is Justin's review.
8: Some movies will forever change the way you look at plants. Unsurprisingly, many of them are thrillers and science fiction films, like Little Shop of Horrors, The Day of the Triffids, or more recently, the mind-controlling flower freakout Little Joe. You could probably make a more sinister version of the new drama Silent Friend, which dares to suggest that the tree outside your door or the geranium on your windowsill might be studying you intently and might even reach out, if it could, and tell you what it's thinking. But the Hungarian filmmaker Ildikó Iñárritu isn't interested in scaring us. She wants us to leave this movie feeling more connected to the natural world. Silent Friend tells three separate stories, all set in different periods across more than a century, but rooted in the same location, the University of Marburg in Germany. First, we meet a neuroscientist named Tony, played by the Hong Kong star Tony Leung Chiu-Wai, who's visiting the school as a guest researcher. It's 2020, and when COVID hits, Tony is left stranded on a near-empty campus. Bored and lonely, he stumbles on some online videos featuring a French botanist, Alice, played by Lea Seydoux, and is captivated by her theory that plants have a highly developed consciousness. Inspired, Tony plans an experiment and gets in touch with Alice via Zoom to ask for her guidance.
9: Would you supervise me? I know it is quite arrogant of me. I'm a total amateur in your field. Not even an amateur. What I want to test is not so complex, just as you said in your talk. What if they observe us the same way we observe them? To try to create a back and forth between...
10: Are you in Hong Kong? Can you enter the university lab?
9: Oh, no.
10: You will need some equipment.
9: I'm stuck on an empty campus somewhere in Germany.
10: I see. I'm also stuck, but at home with a three-year-old. I'm flipping out for not being able to work. We had to close down everything. I'm not even supposed to be here. I sneaked in to check on an experiment. Actually, I have to go to the greenhouse. It is not fully clear to me what your goal is, but let's see.
8: Tony's experiment involves attaching electronic sensors to the leaves and trunk of a nearly 200-year-old ginkgo biloba tree and studying the resulting data to see what, if anything, the plant might be trying to communicate. In a way, this tree is the true protagonist of Silent Friend. It's the only character old enough to appear in all three time frames. In the earliest story, set in 1908, an aspiring botanist named Greta, played by Luna Wedler, becomes the first female student admitted to the university. As she pursues her studies, she trains to become a photographer and develops a deeper aesthetic appreciation of the flowers, fruits, and vegetables that she often finds herself shooting. The third story is set in 1972. A young man named Hannes, played by Enzo Broom, is tasked with looking after his roommate's prized geranium. In a primitive early version of Tony's 2020 experiment, Hannes finds himself studying and decoding the flower's responses to stimuli. The film cuts vigorously among these three stories, wrapping them around each other like vines. There's no danger of getting lost, though, since each era has its own distinct visual style. Black and white film for the early 20th century, warm, grainy color film for the 70s, and cool, high-def digital for 2020. Every era, and Yeti seems to be saying, has its own technological advancements. Every era also has its own political pressures. In all three stories, the university is a place where human progress is both nurtured and threatened. Tony has to deal with pandemic isolation and paranoid campus staff. Greta must endure the profound condescension of her all-male professors and peers. And Hannes finds that even the let-it-all-hang-out spirit of the 70s can be unexpectedly stifling. And yet he loves telling tales about misfits and underdogs, and infuses them with a magical sense of possibility. In 2017, she directed the Oscar-nominated romance On Body and Soul, about two slaughterhouse workers who start seeing each other in their dreams. Now, in Silent Friend, she gives us three distinct characters, all outsiders in one way or another, and all of whom use science to push beyond what can be strictly observed. As wonderful as her three human leads are, especially Leung, who's as mesmerizing as ever in his first big European production, the filmmaker encourages us to consider a plant's point of view. She sometimes frames the actors from high above, as if the camera were perched on a branch over their heads. In one scene, Greta enjoys a cigarette break under the ginkgo biloba tree, and we see close-ups of a leaf withering on contact with the smoke. It takes patience to see things from this perspective, to appreciate the vulnerability and beauty of a germinating seed, a budding flower, or a head of broccoli. If you let it, Silent Friend will gently open your eyes to that beauty.
2: 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He reviewed Silent Friend, now playing in select theaters. On Monday's show, actor Will Sharp. He was nominated for an Emmy for his portrayal of Ethan, a tech entrepreneur in season 2 of White Lotus. He's also starred in the TV show Too Much and the film A Real Pain. Now, he stars as Wolfgang Amadeus Mozart in a new adaptation of Amadeus. Hope you can join us. Fresh Air's executive producer is Sam Brigger. 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Our interviews and reviews are produced and edited by Phyllis Myers, Anne-Marie Baldonado, Lauren Krenzel, Teresa Madden, Monique Nazareth, Thea Challoner, Susan Yakundi, Anna Bauman, and Nico Gonzalez-Whistler. Our digital media producer is Molly C.V. Nesper. 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
4: 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I'm Cherry Gregg, and this is WHYY 90.9 FM. I hope you enjoyed Fresh Air. Coming up next, we have All Things Considered. We'll kick off the show with Democratic congressman from Tennessee who represents the state's 9th congressional district, which could be eliminated based on new redistricting maps. Plus, at 4:44, Jukebox Journey with Kevin McCrory. It is 3:59. Quick look at the markets. Stocks tick up a bit. The Dow is up 61. Dow is down 61. The NASDAQ is up 451. The Russell 2000 is up 17. And the S&P 500 is up 58. All Things Considered is coming up in less than a minute. 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
12: If the district didn't think we needed a new representative, it's the governor and the president who thought we needed a new representative.
13: Republicans in Tennessee are moving to get rid of the state's only majority black congressional district.
14: We hear from its congressman of 20 years this Friday, May 8th, on All Things Considered from NPR News.
13: I'm Elsa Chang.
14: And I'm Scott Detrow. Public health experts say they want to see a stronger hantavirus response from the federal government.
15: The silence that we're seeing from our premier public health institution is really concerning to me.
13: Also, in Russia, celebrations marking the Soviet Union's victory over Nazi Germany have been muted because of fears of drone attacks.
14: Fatigue over the war in Ukraine has set in.
16: Elites and general population there irritated. Because Putin turned out to be so stubborn.
13: And Noah Kahan rises to the top of this week's Billboard charts.
14: First, this newscast.
17: Live from NPR News, I'm Lakshmi Singh. Democrats are facing new setbacks in their national redistricting battle with Republicans for control of the U.S. Congress. In Virginia, the state Supreme Court struck down a voter-approved congressional map that favored Democrats on the grounds proper procedures were violated. Also today, in Alabama, Republicans approve plans for new primary elections if courts allow GOP-drawn House districts to be used this November. Yesterday in Tennessee, a GOP-backed plan prevailed to carve up a Democratic-held black-majority district covering Memphis. The actions in the South come days after the U.S. Supreme Court's conservative supermajority issued a ruling on Louisiana that weakened the Voting Rights Act's protections against racial discrimination. A group of protesters is suing the Department of Homeland Security to stop federal officers from taking the DNA of U.S. citizens arrested while protesting the agency's immigration enforcement tactics. NPR's Meg Anderson has more.
18: The four people who brought the case say they were peacefully protesting outside an ICE detention center near Chicago when they were arrested. Each was forced to give a DNA sample. Two were never charged, and the other two faced misdemeanor charges that were later dismissed. But they say the government still has their genetic profile. DHS did not respond to a request for comment, but in an earlier statement, DHS told NPR that federal law requires them to collect the DNA of people they arrest. The lawsuit argues, however, that a 2013 Supreme Court case only allows the practice in the case of serious crimes. Meg Anderson, NPR News.
17: President Trump announced on social media today a 3-day ceasefire between Russia and Ukraine, as well as an exchange of 1,000 prisoners from each side. The State Department says it will host another round of talks between Israel and Lebanon next week. Secretary of State Marco Rubio says it is in everyone's interest to stop Hezbollah from firing rockets at Israel. Here's NPR's Michelle Kellerman.
19: Secretary of State Marco Rubio says the goal is to have a strong Lebanese government in control of its territory without an Iranian-backed militia threatening anyone.
20: We want the relations between Israel and Lebanon, its legitimate government, to be very strong. The impediment to that is Hezbollah.
19: Secretary Rubio launched the talks between the Israeli and Lebanese ambassadors in Washington in the middle of April, and President Trump joined them just over a week later. Thursday and Friday will be the third such gathering, even as Israel continues to occupy large parts of southern Lebanon and continues to exchange fire with Hezbollah despite a ceasefire. Michelle Kellerman, NPR News, the State Department.
17: This is NPR News.
4: And this is WHYY News. We are live in Philadelphia. It is 4:04. Good Friday afternoon. I'm Cherry Gregg. A drug investigation uncovered a gun manufacturing facility in the Somerton section of Northeast Philadelphia. WHYY's Tom McDonald has more.
1: The four-month investigation started into what was thought to be just a drug operation in Northeast Philadelphia. DA Larry Krasner says what they found, in addition to a lot of drugs, was a firearms manufacturing facility.
21: About $1.5 million in drugs alone, 24 operational guns, what easily could be, because the parts were all found, 23 more guns, that's 47 guns. One of these guns alone.

0: Police were acting on a tip, found the two homes where the guns and drugs were stored. One man and one woman are in custody, facing a litany of charges, including for drug distribution and building ghost guns, which are untraceable firearms. Tom McDonald, WHYY News.
1: Delaware County's largest fundraising event raised more than $2.4 million this year for local nonprofits. Thursday's closing celebration for Delco Gives was at Wisfis Bank Sportsplex in Chester. Mayor Stefan Root says Chester is rich in nonprofit organizations.
2: As a mayor in city government who can't do everything and don't have the resources for a lot of things, I really lean on my nonprofit community to do things like violence intervention, trauma care, child care, education.
1: Root says he was excited to see the city host such an event. At 4:06 on this Friday, May 8th, in the Philadelphia region right now, we're seeing a partly cloudy 68 degrees. We could see some light showers. Those temperatures will hold steady. 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
4: It's All Things Considered from NPR News. I'm Scott Detrow in Washington.
5: And I'm Elsa Chang in Culver City, California. Tennessee is moving to eliminate its only majority black Democratic-held congressional district in the wake of the Supreme Court's decision to weaken the protections of the Voting Rights Act against racial discrimination in redistricting. Tennessee's 9th district, which covers most of Memphis and its inner suburbs, would be broken into three separate districts in a new congressional map passed by the state's Republican majority on Thursday. Democratic Congressman Steve Cohen currently holds the seat for the district that Tennessee Republicans want to break up. He joins us now. Welcome, Congressman Cohen.
6: Good to be with NPR and your audience.
5: So first, just tell us what you've been hearing from people there in Memphis about this new plan.
6: People in general are very, very upset about it. Memphis has had a congressman for, 100 years at least. And Memphis has been a city with a commonality of purpose and issues and compact. For many years, it was a white majority city. It grew to be a black majority city. Mm-hmm. It was not a Voting Rights Act jurisdiction. It was just through natural growth, and the legislature recognized that, and that Memphis should have a congressperson, and we've had one for all these years, and now they broke it up. And the districts grow from the Mississippi line up to the Kentucky line and over to Nashville, one of them, and another one goes to along the Mississippi line almost to Chattanooga. We're talking 200 miles, no commonality of interest whatsoever. And the black community, which was 69% of my district, District 9, which covered mostly Memphis, is now split up at three different districts, and they're all about 30% black, which means that the 70% white will carry the day.
5: Let me ask you, and forgive me for pointing out the obvious, you are a white politician who has been representing this majority black district. What do you think is the significance of Tennessee losing its only majority black district?
6: Well, it's going to lessen African Americans' interest in the election process when they know that their decision in a primary is going to be for a candidate who probably doesn't have much of a chance to win. They're drawn to be Republican districts, and they're not going to be as involved in the process because they're not going to feel confident that their choice is going to be the nominee. And then they won't vote for governor or for senator or whatever other races are on the ballot, too. So it just eliminates a lot of their enthusiasm and organization for political involvement.
5: You have been representing, as you mentioned, this district for 20 years. Two decades is a pretty long time to serve one district, a lot of people might argue. What do you say to them? I mean, people who think that maybe this new map provides a chance for other candidates to bring fresh perspectives, that it's a good thing to try to bring in new voices into the House of Representatives.
6: No, it's not a good idea because the district has been electing me with the same numbers, 70 to 80% for the whole time. So the district didn't think we needed a new representative. It's the governor and the president who thought we needed a new representative. And the president who wants to keep himself out from possibly being impeached and having strong oversight, which would happen if the Democrats have a majority in Congress, of what I think are illegal acts of emoluments, violations, pardons, for pay, and all kind of crypto money that he's made. He doesn't want that to happen. So he's asked the governor, who's term limited, and come next January, he's going to want a job. President Trump can give him a position as a cabinet member or an agency head or an ambassador. So it's going to help the governor, and it's going to help the president, but it's not going to help the state of Tennessee.
5: Tell us what you're

0: EFG, you get simple declarative statements and positive affirmations.
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0: H-I, you get mythologized by your poetic paramours.

K, less popular but findable. Shout out Ben Folds. L and M, more of the names songwriters can't resist. But are you singing to them?

N-O-P. You're decidedly British, got that Canadian-American fusion, and then just dripping with that L.A. cynicism.

W's got me pulling deep cuts. X comes with a Spanish pronunciation. And Y features a young, then unknown Adele on backing vocals.

K, less popular but findable. Shout out Ben Folds. L and M, more of the names songwriters can't resist. But are you singing to them?

N-O-P. You're decidedly British, got that Canadian-American fusion, and then just dripping with that L.A. cynicism.

W's got me pulling deep cuts. X comes with a Spanish pronunciation. And Y features a young, then unknown Adele on backing vocals.

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1: It is 6:29, and that wraps up All Things Considered on WHYY 90.9. Coming up next, in less than a minute, we have Marketplace. I'm Cherry Gregg. Stick with us this evening.
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3: In Los Angeles, I'm Kai Rizdahl. It is Friday today, May the 8th. Good as always to have you along, everybody. All right, 7 minutes. This whole economy and what the heck is going on. Let's see if we can do it. Heather Long is at Navy Federal Credit Union. Greg Ipp is at the Wall Street Journal. Hey, you two.
4: Hey, Kai.
5: Hi, Kai.
3: All right, Heather, you get the first bite at the apple here. 115,000 new jobs in this economy in the month of April. The rate stayed steady at 4.3%. Discuss, please.
5: Look, I thought it was a good report. You know, 115,000 is double what was expected. As you noted, the unemployment rate stayed steady. And what really got me excited is we finally saw some hiring in an industry other than healthcare. You know, we saw a big jump in transportation and warehouse jobs. We have retail was up, a little bit of hospitality, construction, and social assistance. This wasn't a one-trick pony, you know, thing anymore. I'm not saying everything was perfect. It's still hard to get a job in the tech industry or finance. There was a pretty big jump in people who could only find part-time work instead of full-time. And of course, the big Achilles heel of the economy is wage growth of 3.6% in the past year is getting wiped out by inflation and these surging gas prices. But if you look where we were in 2025, when basically no jobs were getting added, to where we are in 2026, where we've had 76,000 jobs a month on average so far, things are looking better.
3: Heather Long, you have been on this radio program for 10-ish years. I know you in real life, and you are a reasonably steady state person. This is the most excited I've ever heard you on a Friday afternoon.
5: Well, thanks, I guess.
3: It was a compliment. It's a tell on how you really feel about this jobs report.
5: Steady is a good word. You know, you got to stabilize the patient before they can recover.
3: All right. Fair enough. Greg Ipp, you're going to take the flip side of this coin, I gather.
4: That's right. I will try to sound a little less irrationally exuberant than Heather on this. Okay.
3: Oh, man.
4: But truth be told, I'm not going to take a negative view on this report because I agree with Heather that it is on balance pretty good. But I want to step back from April alone and take a look at the bigger picture. Now, the numbers have been bouncing up and down. Like a few months ago, we had a big negative number. But year to date, we're actually averaging about 76,000 new jobs per month. And that's not a lot, But last year, we only averaged 10,000 jobs per month. In fact, last year, job growth is so slow that we went through, I think, an eight-month period where it was negative mm-hmm. for four of those 8 months. And I think there was genuine fear that we were like dropping to stall speed, maybe even, you know, flirting with recession. So I'd say that stepping back here, the most encouraging thing about this report is that despite all the headwinds from tariffs and oil in Iran and so on, is that we seem to have now established a moderate but stable pace of job growth.
3: All right, well, we'll take moderate and stable, and that's kind of what Heather said. I do wonder, though, Heather, if I could delve very briefly, into the world of the Federal Reserve. I wonder if that big sigh we heard this morning was coming from Kevin Warsh, who is going to get squeezed, right, when he takes that job. But now, at least, based on this report, he only has to worry about inflation. He doesn't have to worry about the stagflation part of this thing.
5: Well, I think you're right. And I mean, I don't envy him because the reality, I keep calling it a split screen economy. And I know Greg has written about this as well. You know, we've got this AI boom going on. A lot of the economists and Wall Street indicators look pretty good. But for on Main Street, a lot of Americans are really feeling squeezed right now. You know, it's not just the vibes aren't good anymore. You know, wage growth is not keeping up with inflation now. And, you know, people are feeling financially pinched. And that's, you know, a hard problem for him to solve. He's going to just hold rates steady probably for most, if not all of the year. But right. it's hard to watch people in a rough time.
3: Yeah, yeah. And incoming from the White House as soon as he takes that job in like 3, 2, 1, you know. Greg, I want to talk about AI. Heather mentioned it very briefly. You wrote, I guess, yesterday, maybe 2 days ago in the journal, maybe letting a little air out of AI right now wouldn't be such a bad thing. Talk about that for a minute, would you?
4: Yeah, I know. It's probably an unpopular view, certainly in Wall Street. But I mean, hey, like Heather said, there's basically two economies right now, the AI economy and everything else. If you look at the GDP numbers, for example, they look pretty solid, around 2%.
3: Yeah,
4: but if you
3: yeah.
4: take out all the spending on data centers and all that stuff, you're somewhere between 0.5 and 1.5%. And by the way, a lot of that AI spending isn't even on stuff we make here in the United States. We import it from Taiwan and South Korea. You look at the stock market, right? Almost all that run up in the towards records in the last few weeks is led by the so-called Magnificent Seven or the other semiconductor stocks right. that are sharing in this AI glow. So the aggregate numbers are being held up by this AI boom or bubble, if you want to call it. But everything else underneath the surface looks kind of like flat-ish. And so, yeah, that leads me to this probably somewhat unpopular or out of consensus view, that if the AI boom went bust, which I am not predicting, it wouldn't be yeah. that terrible. I mean, the economy would still be growing. And honestly, all that wealth that's been created by AI, it mostly went to a small number of people. The average person yeah. cares much more about their wages than their wealth, and their wages would probably not be affected.
3: So let's talk then, Heather, and you get 30 seconds and then Greg get 30 seconds on what we can extrapolate from today's jobs report and cranky consumers, but the market's doing well. You know, lay it at crystal ball in the next 6 months for me.
5: I think it's more of the same of the split screen economy that we've both been talking about. But here's my but. I think there's going to yeah. be more belt tightening as we move throughout the year. You know, it's just an economic reality that, say, the middle class right now is still has some money left from those larger tax refunds.
3: Yep.
5: But about half of it's been eaten up now by the higher gas prices. And that money doesn't last forever. And by the end of the summer, it'll probably be gone. And then people have to make hard choices like a lot of moderate income families are having to make right now. So I think you get a little bit of pullback. And frankly, all those companies can't spend on AI forever. They're also going to yeah, have to do yeah. some belt tightening in 2027.
3: Greg, last 30 seconds goes to you. Yeah, go ahead.
4: Yeah, yeah. So I'm pretty, you know, optimistic, I think, about the rest of the year, especially given that we seem to have the job creation machine kicking in again. Now, I'd say the big asterisk in that picture, though, is the situation in Iran and with oil.
3: Yeah.
4: And ever since this war began back at the end of February, the assumption about by economists and most experts is that it would be brief, and then oil would fall back from 100 a barrel to like 80, 70, or 60. And yeah. that's not happened. And people have gotten more negative about that. And so that's what makes me a little bit nervous, is that the longer we go without a real resolution to this problem, the bigger the burden on consumers and the harder it will be yeah. for the economy to grow at a decent rate.
3: Indeed. Greg Hipp at the Wall Street Journal. Heather Long, she's chief economist at Navy Federal. Thanks, you two.
4: Thanks.
5: Bye, Kai.
3: Have a nice weekend. Wall Street Today, two words, gang, two little words. Word one is record. Word two is highs. Here are 10 more words, if you're counting. We will have the details when we do the numbers.

0: Heather and Greg and I went over the jobs report, but there is always more to say about it, so we are going to, and we are going to do it with an eye toward AI, because despite its bubblishness, the tech sector keeps on losing jobs, even as it drives stocks to record highs. The Bureau of Labor Statistics says employment in information, that's their word, information jobs, which is a pretty good proxy for the tech sector, that is down 11% from its peak back in 2022. And there has been a pretty steady drumbeat of layoff announcements, often explicitly tied to AI. Marketplace's Megan McCarty-Carino makes sense of it all for us.
1: This week, Cloudflare, Coinbase, and PayPal announced job cuts after mass layoffs at Meta, Microsoft, Oracle, and Amazon earlier this year. But the tea leaves of tech jobs are hard to read, says Guy Berger, senior fellow at the Burning Glass Institute.
2: If you were going to talk about pandemic overhiring, this would be the epicenter. And I think that is confounding a lot of things that people are also trying to figure out.
1: Like, is AI eating jobs and when's it coming for mine? But Berger says many of the companies culling jobs now could still be right-sizing from pandemic expansion.
2: I don't think we fully know whether these layoffs, to what degree they are driven by AI versus AI being a convenient boogeyman.
1: Because AI is not a boogeyman to Wall Street investors, says Gregory Dacko, chief economist at EY Parthenon.
3: Any type of layoff announcement is typically seen by markets as being a sign of weaker demand. But when you announce layoffs because of your greater efficiency, that is seen actually as a good sign.
1: So companies have an incentive to attribute any downsizing to AI. Still, he says, automation is likely a factor.
3: Artificial intelligence is very good at writing code. So there is certainly some replacement happening.
1: But reports of the death of coding have been greatly exaggerated, according to Corey Staley. He's a senior economist at Indeed Hiring Lab, which has seen postings for software developers and other tech roles pick up in recent months, despite ongoing layoffs.
4: So I think what we're seeing in IT and in tech right now really is a restructuring. These layoffs are about, you know, cutting over here so we can spend the money on AI over there.
1: Though much of the hundreds of billions of dollars are going towards steel and silicon rather than staffing. I'm Megan McCarty-Carino for Marketplace.
0: President Trump's legal losing streak on his tariffs continues. Yesterday afternoon, the Court of International Trade struck down his workaround at raising import taxes following the Supreme Court's ruling that his tariff palooza of last April was illegal. No word yet on how those new tariffs might be repaid. But as you know, Customs and Border Protection has started processing refunds for those April 2025 tariffs. Kristen Schwab, in fact, has filed a couple of stories for us about how businesses are deciding to share refunds with consumers, since consumers, as we all know, are the ones who wind up footing the bill most of the time. But the question of who paid how much of a given tariff can get complicated along supply chains that run from importers to manufacturers to wholesalers and on then to retailers and consumers. So Marketplace's Justin Ho talked with business owners about whether they think they deserve a slice of those tariff refunds and whether they think they'll actually get one.
5: Norman Wright Mechanical Equipment Corporation is an HVAC equipment supplier based near San Francisco. Richard Leo is the owner and CEO.
6: What we do is we buy equipment from manufacturers and then we resell it to the installing contractors that will put them into buildings and so on.
5: In other words, Leo's company is in the middle of that supply chain. That means the manufacturers and importers he works with passed on plenty of tariff charges. It also means that his company can't apply to the government for a tariff refund.
6: There lies the problem, because it has to be the importer that has to apply for the credit.
5: Leo could ask his suppliers for a refund, but that's kind of all he can do.
6: I asked a major manufacturer a week ago that we do a lot of work with. I said, hey, are you guys going to be filing for any of these refunds? And they said, we made an executive decision, we met, and the answer is no, we're not going to file for it.
5: Plenty of companies are deciding to go for the money.
7: We did file immediately on the first day of the filing.
5: That's Peter Firth, the CEO of FFF Associates. It imports fig paste from Turkey and Spain and sells it to manufacturers that make fig bars. Frith says if and when he gets his refunds, he's planning on giving all of the money back to his customers.
7: To me, it's very clear I owe the money back to the customer. And by the way, I need to tell you, my customers believe it's very clear to them as well. They've already asked.
5: When Frith's company passed along the cost of tariffs to the food manufacturers that are his customers, the contracts broke out the tariff charges as separate line items and clearly stated that the charges were based on the current tariff rate.
7: And if it's based on the current tariff rate, if the tariff is struck down, then it seems obvious to us that it's owed back to them.
5: But not every business spelled out tariff charges so clearly. Many simply raised prices, and customers paid them. Rachel Brewster is a law professor at Duke.
8: If you just agree to pay a price for a good, then, you know, it's not clear that you have any legal entitlement to get that tariff back.
5: Brewster says in those cases, businesses are going to decide whether to share refunds with their customers based on their relationship.
8: Who has the most bargaining power in the relationship? How long standing is the business? How many competitors are there out there?
5: Businesses that do have a lot of competition might be more inclined to share tariff refunds. Lyman Munson is the president of S.L. Munson & Company, which imports metalworking tools from Europe. He says in most cases, he baked the cost of tariffs into his prices.
9: So in terms of a refund, I don't think we have any responsibility to do that.
5: But Munson knows his customers have plenty of other tool suppliers they can work with, so he's open to sharing the refunds.
9: If they want to come back and look at this again, I certainly want to do it. It takes a long time to build a customer relationship. It doesn't take long to disassemble it.
5: But not every business has the leverage to ask for a tariff refund.
10: Basically, we don't have any power in the situation.
5: That's Spiro Papadopoulos. He runs Schlau Restaurant Group, which owns 7 restaurants in several states. He says tariffs have raised the prices he's paid for tables, takeout containers, and other supplies and equipment. But the supply chains for those kinds of goods are so long that if Papadopoulos were to ask his supplier for some of that tariff money back,
10: they're probably just going to say, hey, we paid tariffs too. You know, like, we're not getting it back either. Somebody else that we bought it from is getting it. Like, it's just a dead end.
5: Papadopoulos says at the end of the day, tariffs are still pushing up his costs and pushing up the prices he charges his customers. I'm Justin Ho for Marketplace.

0: coming up.
1: And I said to myself, if you don't try this out, you're going to kick yourself forever.
0: No regrets. Am I right? First, though, let's do the numbers. Dow Industrial's up 12 points today. That's basically flat percentage-wise, 49,609. The NASDAQ added 440 points, 1.7%, 26,247, a new record. S&P 500 found 61 points, 0.8%, 7,398. Oh, look, another new record. For the 5 days gone by, the Dow picked up 0.2%. The NASDAQ rose 4.5%. S&P 500 added 2.3%. Glassmaker Corning plans to expand its U.S. production capacity by a factor of 10 to make enough fiber optic material to keep the AI industry happy. NVIDIA is going to help pay for that. Corning lit up 2.5% on the day. NVIDIA accumulated 1.75%. Bonds, you ask? I'm so glad you did. Prices up, yields down, 4.36 on the 10-year. 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
4: Alexander Hamilton.
5: On the next Fresh Air, Broadway producer Jeffrey Seller. He played a key role in the productions of Rent, Hamilton, In the Heights, Avenue Q, and the revival of Sondheim's Sweeney Todd that starred Josh Groban. His memoir, Theater Kid, is about his life and what it's like to produce a Broadway musical. Join us.
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6: And Alex got better by his mother.
0: This is Marketplace. I'm Kai Rizdahl. Spirit Airlines has been gone all of, 6 days now? So these are still very early days. But there are very real economic consequences when airlines shut down, most particularly around hub airports, which for Spirit was Fort Lauderdale Hollywood International down in South Florida. And I'll tell you what, Cleveland, Ohio can relate. A big merger took it out of the hub game back in 2010. So Marketplace's Kelly Wells asked some of her Cleveland area neighbors what might be in South Florida's future.
7: Michael Goldberg remembers life back when Cleveland was a hub for Continental Airlines. He's a professor in the School of Management at Case Western Reserve University.
8: It feels like you're kind of on the map as a significant metro area when you have sports teams and when you're an airline hub.
7: But then in 2010, after the Cleveland Browns placed last in their division again, Continental merged with United Airlines. That meant United now had hubs in D.C. and Chicago and Newark and Cleveland. It didn't really need all of those. So 4 years later, Cleveland got axed.
8: The number of direct flights into our airport started decreasing, and that led to a whole bunch of challenges.
7: The airport lost dozens of nonstop flights. It shut down its fourth and shiniest and newest concourse. 12 years later, it's still empty. And Clevelanders still talk about how air travel was better back before United bailed.
8: There's a certain ding to your civic pride that I think carries with us.
7: The Fort Lauderdale-Hollywood area could be facing a similar fate. Dan Lindblade runs the Greater Fort Lauderdale Chamber of Commerce.
9: I'm very concerned anytime we lose a homegrown company and they go under and they're the size of Spirit, it'll take the wind out of your sails.
7: The airline employed 4,000 people in the area. It's too early to say what'll happen to the number of flights or direct connections long term. And at least for now,
9: The rest of the airlines are picking up flights. JetBlue's picking up routes. Southwest is picking up routes.
7: A similar thing happened to Cleveland, which led to one shiny silver lining.
10: Fares went down considerably.
7: Baiju Shah leads the Greater Cleveland Partnership, the regional chamber of commerce.
10: The market became much more competitive to serve because more airlines were serving it, and the average fares went down dramatically because of the competition.
7: Now, Cleveland's story and Fort Lauderdale's aren't apples to apples. For one thing,
10: United was the high-cost carrier, not the low-cost carrier, and so when they liberated gates, fares went down. Fares could go up in Fort Lauderdale.
7: And for another, Fort Lauderdale-Hollywood Airport has competition 30 miles away, the much larger Miami International. Cleveland doesn't have that kind of competition. But South Florida definitely beats Cleveland as a spring break or beach vacation destination.
10: Passenger volume is significant. It's a business and a leisure destination, maybe heavier on the leisure side of it. I think they're going to be fine.
7: In the end, Cleveland's airport is serving more passengers now than it did before the merger, even though it has fewer nonstops. Frontier recently added flights, and United didn't disappear. It still flies to the airport more than any other airline. I'm Kaylee Wells for Marketplace.

0: It's more likely than not that I'm late to this. Very late, honestly. But it seems Mahjong is having a moment. People are playing with friends and family at home, yes, of course, but also when they're out and about. Here's today's installment of our series, My Economy.
1: My name is David Bresnik. I run Sparrow's Nest Studio, and we are a Mahjong parlor in Midtown Manhattan at 35 West 35th. Mahjong is a classic card game primarily played with tiles, and it's a hand-building game where four players are in a race to get their hand into the right shape. First one to the right shape is the winner. Sparrow's Nest had been a dream of mine for a long time. I've been involved in the Mahjong community since around 2006, 2010, like multiple phases of my kind of growth in that community. And one of the things that I'd always felt is that it would be so great if there was a home for Mahjong, a place to do it. I was very fortunate. Several years ago, I had a little bit of a windfall, and COVID, frankly, depressed office space prices immensely in Manhattan. And I said to myself, if you don't try this out, you're going to kick yourself forever. So I actually work full-time at a startup, and this is something that I've kind of taken on as my second life. It's been my second life for a very long time. My days are I start work, I do work, I finish work, I go to Sparrow's Nest, I start that work, I do that work, we close at 10 p.m. It's a lot. We actually just raised our prices a little bit because we moved into a new space, because expenses have gone up, and because, frankly, our original prices were quite the bargain. But hourly right now, it is $8 per person per hour, and that translates into $32 for a table per hour. Honestly, if we had stayed in our old space, we would have been sustainable. We would have definitely been on track to even make a profit as a business for this year. Moving to the larger space has opened a lot of doors. It's gotten a lot of people in. It's done a lot of stuff for us, but it's also a lot more rent. So now we're moving back towards sustainability. And again, I consider myself very fortunate to be able to just shovel money into this like crazy to get it to work maybe faster than it otherwise would. Remembering, you know, years ago, how many times my staff members and personal friends would come back being like, well, I went to Sparrow's Nest, but we closed 2 hours early because literally no one was there. And that was like the first months, you know. And now we have this just full room of people, you know, it's loud. They're all talking. They're all having a good time. People are laughing. I'm gritting my teeth because someone slammed a tile. But like, it's, you know, it's that moment of like, it's actually happening. And it's just such an immense feeling of like gratitude and relief a little bit. And just like, here we are.
0: David Bresnik, Sparrow's Nest Studio, New York, New York, if you're looking to get in on a game. Whether it's Mahjong or something else, let us know what keeps you going. 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
1: This final note on the way out today, in which I split hairs in an annoying but hopefully informative way. The unemployment rate, as we were talking about up at the top of the program, held steady at 4.3% in April. Or did it? Take out a couple of more decimal places, you'll see that in March, the rate was 4.256%, rounded obviously to 4.3. April, 4.337%, rounded down to 4.3. I told you it was annoying, didn't I? Our theme music was composed by BJ Lederman. Marketplace's executive producer is Nancy Fargali. Joanne Griffith is the chief content officer. Neil Scarborough is vice president and general manager. I'm Kai Rizdahl. Have a great weekend, everybody. We will see you back here on Monday, all right? This is APM.
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4: It is 6:58. I'm Cherry Gregg. I hope you enjoyed Marketplace. Coming up next, we have Fresh Air. Broadway producer Jeffrey Seller, he played a key role in the productions of hits like Rent, Avenue Q, and Hamilton, and a revival of Sondheim's Sweeney Todd. His memoir, Theater Kid, is about his path to the epicenter of musical theater. That's coming up this evening. Plus, we have some local news. It's Friday, May 8th. It's partly cloudy and 66 degrees. We're headed down to 54. Saturday, we'll see a high of 66. Probably some rain. Sunday, sun and a high near 80. 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
6: From WHYY in Philadelphia, this is Fresh Air. I'm David Bianculli.
7: I am not throwing away my shot. I am not throwing away my shot.
6: That's one of the songs that convinced Jeffrey Seller to produce Hamilton.
8: Because you know what the most important decision I ever make is as a producer? What play to produce.
6: He made some great decisions. He also produced Rent, In the Heights, Avenue Q, and the revival of Sondheim's Sweeney Todd starring Josh Groban. Seller helped the creator of Rent, Jonathan Larson, develop that show. On the day scheduled to be Rent's first preview, Seller was euphoric. Until he got to the office.
8: My own general manager said, Jeffrey, I have something terrible to tell you. Jonathan Larson died last night.
6: Also, Justin Chang reviews the new film, Silent Friend. First, the news.
9: Live from NPR News in Washington, I'm Ryland Barton. The Virginia Supreme Court delivered a striking blow to Democrats in the national redistricting battle with Republicans today. The court ruled that last month's voter referendum in Virginia, which allowed Democrats to shift four congressional districts their way, violated the state constitution. Jad Khalil of member station VPM explains.
10: That victory in the vote was the focus of a lot of the Democratic responses, and they said, you know, broadly that this overturned the popular will. They were kind of varied in different ways, so some Democrats said that they'll try to appeal it to the U.S. Supreme Court, and others are just looking forward to the midterms. With the old map, Democrats could still pick up one or two seats, so that's sort of interesting. But Republicans, on the other hand, are celebrating.
9: Jad Khalil of VPM reporting. The U.S. is facing a child care crisis as operating costs and tuition continue to rise, leaving families with few affordable options. Some places are looking to ramp up supply by removing red tape on new child care centers. Cynthia Abrams with member station WPLN reports Nashville is testing the approach.
11: Nashville has decided to give proposals for new child care centers priority in the zoning process. The city is also looking to ease regulations for facilities, making it simply easier to open one. City leaders, like Mayor Freddie O'Connell, hope that removing bureaucratic hurdles could increase supply and have positive ripple effects.
12: This isn't just a childcare problem, it's a workforce problem and ultimately an economic and family and household problem. Because when a Nashville parent can't find care, it is much harder to go to work.
11: Similar approaches have been considered in other states, including California, Washington State, New Hampshire, and Colorado. For NPR News, I'm Cynthia Abrams in Nashville.
9: The unemployment rate held steady last month as employers added 115,000 jobs. But as NPR's Scott Horsley reports, the hiring was largely concentrated in just a handful of industries.
13: Healthcare, restaurants, retailers, and delivery companies all added jobs last month, while factories and the federal government cut workers. LinkedIn economist Corey Kantenga says it's encouraging the unemployment rate stayed low at just 4.3%, but the opportunities to find a job are still limited.
14: We still see that there's not a lot of momentum, and job seekers feel that. When we ask our members how they feel about their ability to get and hold a job, that is at historic lows.
13: Average wages in April were up 3.6% from a year ago, but much of that gain is being eroded by inflation, especially with a sharp jump in gasoline prices. Scott Horsley, NPR News, Washington.
9: U.S. stocks closed up today, and Monster Energy Drinks was one of the top performers. Its overseas expansion has been juicing its earnings. The energy drink maker says international sales were up almost 45% for the quarter at over $1 billion and now make up about 45% of its total revenue. This is NPR.
4: And this is WHYY News. We are live in Philadelphia. It is 7:04. Good evening. I'm Cherry Gregg. Wilmington City Council has voted to vacate the seat of a fellow member for switching parties. Council President Ernest Trippy Congo has been threatening to oust Jane Spadola for months after changing from a Republican to a Democrat. Congo says the council needs to have minority party representation. He has demanded Spadola to go back to being a Republican or lose his seat. Spadola calls the effort undemocratic and is suing to keep his seat.
15: You do not get to vacate seats based off the vibes or what somebody got in your ear. I say firmly, no kings in D.C., but no kings in Wilmington either.
4: Congo disputes Spadola's characterization. A Delaware Chancery Court judge has temporarily blocked Spadola's removal. The first Mother's Day was celebrated right here in Philly at the Wanamaker Auditorium. Taylor Schmaltz is the Director of Collections and Interpretation at Historic St. George's Museum and Archive. She says this weekend celebration will honor Anna Jarvis, who came up with the idea for the holiday.
16: We are taking Anna Jarvis's little motto of go homemade or go home, because she didn't believe in buying in personal cards. She wanted everything to be from the heart. So she advocated for individuals to make their own cards for their mothers. So we're going to have Mother's Day card making.
4: Although Jarvis's activism to nationally recognize Mother's Day was successful, she did not like the commercialization of the holiday. You can celebrate this Philly festival on Saturday from 11 a.m. to 1 p.m. at the Historic St. George's Museum and Archives at 326 New Street. This is WHYY.
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18: 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I'm David Bean Cooley. 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
3: Live from NPR News in Washington, I'm Ryland Barton. The U.S. military says it fired on and disabled two Iranian oil tankers after exchanging fire with Iranian forces in the Strait of Hormuz. The United Arab Emirates reported another missile strike and drone attack today. The violence further undermines a month-old ceasefire that U.S. officials insist remains in effect. Iran says U.S. strikes violate the truce. The Trump administration is awaiting Tehran's response on the latest U.S. proposal aimed at ending the war. President Trump has been dismantling a key federal office responsible for investigating and prosecuting corruption allegations. Much of the impact will be felt